0: council, but political bickering as well as inconsistencies of style and outlook led to the work never being fully realized. When a friend at the Milan Conservatory saw Verdi's portion, however, he suggested that Verdi consider writing a complete requiem himself. Verdi made some sketches, but lost interest in the idea as he began to concentrate on his opera, Aida. Some years later, in 1873, Verdi's other cultural hero, Alessandro Manzoni, died at the age of 88 after taking a serious fall down the steps to the Church of San Fedele. Verdi was so deeply affected by Manzoni's death that he felt incapable of going to the funeral. It is said that Verdi instead made a secret visit to Manzoni's grave a few days later. After some further reflection and some consultations with Ricordi, it was decided that Verdi would honor the memory of Manzoni with this Requiem Mass. Once again, Alan Gilbert.
1: The Verdi Requiem is a unique treatment of what I think we can all agree is a very serious text. Different composers, different cultures have had different takes on how to interpret the Mass, which is, after all, a ritual. So the idea of opera and actual sort of living human experience is natural. But for Verdi, I think it is highly dramatic. It is not hyper-reverent. It is extremely vivid, even terrifying, kind of larger than life, really gets into the kind of excitement of the experience of worship, of fear, of the uncertainty of faith. It's a very human, down-to-earth kind of take on the whole subject, and one that I think can really make it very, very vivid and immediate on a human level.
0: The first performance of the work took place on the anniversary of Manzoni's death, May 22, 1874, with the composer conducting. The success of the piece, not only at its premiere, but at subsequent performances, was overwhelming. Verdi and his publisher had to take special precautions to prevent unauthorized performances. In Bologna, for example, it was performed by four pianos rather than by an orchestra, while in Ferrara it was given by a local military band. The Requiem is filled with everything that makes Verdi great: searing melodies fused with impeccable taste and expert craftsmanship. Conductor Hans von Bülow called it an opera in church vestments, and Johannes Brahms didn't hesitate to call it a work of genius. Since the Verdi Requiem is a lengthy piece, we're going to give stations a chance to break for ID now. When we return, we'll hear the work played without interruption. 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
0: And now we hear the Messa de Requiem by Giuseppe Verdi. As soloists, we'll hear soprano Angela Mead, mezzo-soprano Lily Pasachivi, tenor Russell Thomas, and bass baritone Eric Owens with the New York Choral Artists. Alan Gilbert conducts the New York Philharmonic.

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recorded live in Avery Fisher Hall. That was the Messa de Requiem by Giuseppe Verdi. The New York Philharmonic was joined by the New York Choral Artists, along with soloists Angela Mead, Lily Pasakivi, Russell Thomas, and Eric Owens. The conductor was Alan Gilbert. And if you enjoyed that performance, you'll be happy to learn that it is scheduled to be released as part of the orchestra's digital download series on iTunes. More information is available at nyphil.org. While you're there, we hope that you'll also check out our Watch and Listen section, where you can hear broadcasts on demand and other content. And of course, there is also plenty of information on tickets for upcoming concerts. Once again, the address is nyphil.org. Next, we turn to music by a 13-year-old Felix Mendelssohn. This is his Magnificat in D major. For this performance, the orchestra is joined by the Bach Collegium Japan and the Yale Schola Cantorum. The soloists are soprano Sherazad Pentaki, Yeston Davies countertenor, tenor Nicholas Fahn, and baritone Tyler Duncan. Masaki Suzuki conducts the New York Philharmonic.

Magnificat in D major by Felix Mendelssohn, the Bach Collegium Japan, the Yale Schola Cantorum, and the New York Philharmonic were conducted by Masaki Suzuki. The soloists were Sherazade Pentaki, Yestin Davies, Nicholas Fahn, and Tyler Duncan.

Credit Suisse is the exclusive tour sponsor of the New York Philharmonic. The New York Philharmonic this week is generously underwritten by the Kaplan Brothers Fund, the Audrey Love Charitable Foundation, the National Endowment for the Arts, and by our corporate sponsor, MetLife Foundation. Vince Ford is the executive producer of this series. The music producer is Lawrence Rock. The broadcasts are written and produced by Mark Travis, with assistance from Ian Riley, Sarah Zwinklis, and Paloma Orozco. And for now, until next time, this is Alec Baldwin wishing you good health and good music. 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

This week on American Landscapes, Margaret Bonds gives us a powerful theme with variations. We'll hear some insect dances from Elena Rohr, a lighthearted piano concerto from Morton Gould, a plea for peace by Gregory Wanamaker, and a recent cello concerto by Daniel Schneider. American Landscapes, Thursday evening at 9 Eastern on Public Radio 19. Straganona in downtown Nagani is hosting a benefit concert for WNMU Public Media on Wednesday, July 15th. The concert features singer-songwriter Loudon Wainwright III. Doors open at 6 p.m. and buffet is in

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1: Efforts to keep the lights on for residents who have had their power turned off.
2: Bills that used to be $200 or $500. Just in the past decade, we know that rates have risen 50%. So bills are climbing and people are having their energy shut off.
1: Then, a Michigan novelist weaves together an adventure that begins with a science project and a big bang.
3: I wanted to tell a story that felt authentic to being 13 years old. And when you're 13, you care about what's going wrong or right in that moment.
1: And we'll get the latest installment of It's Just Politics. This time, the state politics around data centers.
4: Rural, urban, whether you are strictly conservative or deeply liberal, people of all stripes have very, very intense feelings about data centers.
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5: The time is now 10 o'clock Eastern. For Public Radio 90 News, I'm Liam Eulenjoy. An Escanaba man was killed in a two-vehicle crash in Delta County yesterday. Sheriff's deputies were dispatched around 12:09 p.m. to U.S. 2 and 41 near the Highland Golf Course. Investigation indicates a westbound vehicle driven by an 81-year-old man was stopped on the highway, waiting to make a left turn into the golf course. Another westbound vehicle, driven by a 17-year-old Gladstone woman, failed to stop and rear-ended the first vehicle. The man was taken to St. Francis Hospital, where he later died of his injuries. The woman sustained minor injuries. The crash remains under investigation. An Oregon man has been sentenced to 17 years in prison in connection with the drug death of a Sault Ste. Marie man. In February of 2023, the victim ingested pills he had ordered online and died of fentanyl poisoning. Examination of his phone led police to Kai Packer of Eugene, Oregon. Packer operated various online storefronts that sold drugs on the Snapchat and Telegram apps. He sold pills that he claimed were oxycodone or Adderall, but when undercover officers ordered pills, the advertised oxycodone was actually fentanyl and the alleged Adderall was meth. Packer used a stolen identity as an alias. He was sentenced in Grand Rapids Federal Court to 204 months in prison for distribution of fentanyl resulting in death and the unlawful use of a means of identification. A breakthrough in budget discussions between Governor Gretchen Whitmer's administration and the House and Senate leaders is raising hopes a new state budget can be approved by the July 1st deadline. We have more from the Michigan Public Radio Network's Rick Pluta.
6: The legislature missed the deadline last year, and the prospect of an ignominious repeat looms with little progress until now. The agreement on broad spending targets must now be further refined into budget bills to be voted on by next week. Lauren Leeds is with the governor's budget office.
7: Conversations continue, and we look forward to getting a budget passed ahead of the July 1st deadline.
6: But most of the details remain under wraps as budget subcommittees get to work. With a Republican-controlled House and a Senate led by Democrats, any final agreement will have to be bipartisan. I'm Rick Pluta in Lansing.
5: 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The money aims to support new or expanding place-based businesses as they launch and grow in core downtown areas and commercial districts. Among the recipients of $25,000 are Z's Hometown Market in Wakefield, Cognition Brewery in Marquette, UP and Smoke BBQ in Ironwood, and the Falling Rock Cafe in Munising. The Village Gift Store in Lawrence received $15,000, and Armando's Restaurant and Douglas Saloon in Houghton was given $2,500 in grant money. Since 2019, Match on Main has supported 727 small businesses through partnerships with 147 community organizations. The Department of Natural Resources says it's reducing in-person customer service operations at its Sault Ste. Marie Customer Service Center. Beginning July 1st, the office will move from offering public walk-in hours Monday through Friday to Monday, Wednesday, and Friday. Officials say the decision comes after careful consideration of operational capacity, walk-in traffic, and limited staffing. Of the DNR's 13 customer service centers, in-person customer service activity is consistently lowest at the Sioux office. Customers can still get help with their needs and questions by calling the Sioux field office, going to the Newberry Customer Service Center in neighboring Luce County, or by going online for various services

0: including DNR e-license or the DNR Hunt/Fish mobile app. The U.S. EPA is being sued this week for firing a water safety engineer.
1: Elin Warren Batanza was a member of the National Drinking Water Advisory Council. She was also a critical part of the Flint water crisis investigation. She believes that the EPA is retaliating against her for signing a petition that criticized the government agency and its leadership.
2: I'm challenging one of the largest sweeping unconstitutional actions against federal employees in modern history. The Trump EPA is using their zero-tolerance policy to intimidate EPA scientists from doing their jobs to protect Americans. So this is my story, but it's also the story of many others.
1: Warren Batanza was one of 620 signers of the petition. Over 100 other EPA employees were also allegedly suspended for signing.
0: Michigan Public's Kate Furby reporting. In the forecast from the National Weather Service Office, Marquette for tonight, we'll have mostly cloudy skies with patchy fog through the night, a slight chance of thunderstorms through midnight, a chance of showers through the night, and lows 48 to 54 degrees. Tomorrow, partly cloudy conditions with patchy fog through early afternoon, a slight chance of showers through early afternoon, a chance of showers and slight chance of thunderstorms by mid-afternoon, with highs 66 to 72 degrees. Tomorrow night, we'll have partly cloudy conditions with lows from 42 to 48 degrees. Then on Friday, partly cloudy skies with highs 72 to 78. Friday night, those partly cloudy conditions do continue with lows from 48 to 54 degrees. And moving into the weekend on Saturday, we'll have mostly sunny skies with highs from 72 to 78 degrees. Finally, on Sunday, partly cloudy with a chance of showers, lows in the mid-50s, highs 78 to 84. 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
6: Welcome to Stateside. I'm Laura Weber Davis, in for April Baer. Later on the program, It's Just Politics covers what some state lawmakers are proposing for stricter regulations around new hyperscale data centers.
7: This issue of data centers, which is fascinating to me as a political reporter, there's been very few issues that I've seen truly galvanize people of all stripes.
6: That's later on the program. But first, as temperatures rise, so do many of our electricity bills. Families whose budgets are already being squeezed by the rising cost of groceries and gas can't always make that math work at home. Last year, DTE shut off more than 200,000 residential electricity customers for non-payment. The Michigan Public Service Commission, which oversees utilities in the state, has proposed a plan to help more people keep the lights on, so to speak. Here to tell us more about it and her reporting is Brianna Rice. She's a reporter with Outlier Media. You may recognize her voice once from Michigan Public. She's also been looking into how high energy bills are impacting low and middle income Detroiters. Brianna, welcome back to Stateside.
8: I'm so happy to be here.
6: So what are the typical energy bills like for Detroiters?
8: I think they're high. So one interesting thing is that DTE and the MPSC, they're not tracking how much people make who pay these bills or how much they're paying. But from anecdotally, from the people I'm talking to, people are saying, you know, bills that used to be $200 or $500. And just in the past decade, we know that rates have risen 50%. So bills are climbing and people are having their energy shut off.
6: You've written in the past about critical home repairs that need to happen in many homes in Detroit, that some of these homeowners are looking for assistance because the sort of repairs that need to happen to make their homes solid, let alone energy efficient, are being neglected. And they need assistance from the city to essentially keep their home as a viable property and a livable place. Is there an element that goes into energy bills for Detroiters as well that has to do with inefficiencies in the home that require more energy to keep it heated or cooled?
8: Oh, absolutely. Yeah, if your windows are not up to date, right, everything's going to be getting out of them. If you have a hole in the roof, it's hard to keep your home warm or cool or all of these others. So, yeah, climate change is adding to it. And I think the thing that keeps coming up with all of these problems is, like, I don't think that the MPSC or DTE or the city are, like, resistant to helping people. It's just this is really expensive work figuring out how to offset some of these bills. So yeah, all of these issues are super interconnected. And if someone can't afford one bill, it's likely they can't afford the other.
9: Right. Sure. And it kind of seems like a self-feeding problem where you can't afford the repair because you're having to pay an energy bill that is out of control because you can't afford the repair to reduce that cost in the long term.
8: Yeah, and I think, you know, what this reporting is showing and what this plan from MPSC is getting at is that right now our program, which is some federal dollars, but it's the Michigan Energy Assistance Program, which we all pay into. The amount we're paying goes up this year, but it's like $1.50 you pay every single DTE bill that you get that supports people who cannot afford their bills. But MEEP is a one-time temporary assistance, right? So you call 211 or an organization that has the money through the state and you say, I'm behind on my bills, and they help you that one with that one bill, or they help you pay off that debt that you have. And then next month, you still can't afford your bill, but you can't keep calling, first of all, because that money runs out. But there's also a limit. So this new program that they're proposing is trying to mitigate that by just saying, hey, we're going to make an affordable bill that, you know, the cap will be this amount and it'll be less than that or at that cap. And it will always be that, to kind of help folks budget. But it's a big shift from what Michigan is currently doing, for sure.
9: How is this program funded?
8: Right now, the proposal would be that it would have that MEEP funding. So we will get largely rid of MEEP, this assistance to pay off that bill. So that money this year is like going to be $90 million, which is a lot. It started with $50 million. So that could help 90,000 households. What DTE and the MPSC are thinking about is shifting that temporary assistance away to a program like this that would put a 6% cap for all low-income families. So it's funded through largely some state funding, but it's also funded by us. Every single DTE or consumer's energy bill that you pay, a percentage of it goes towards this program.
9: When you talk to folks who have had their electricity turned off because of non-payment, what have they told you about their home budget and their ability to prioritize one essential service over another in their livelihoods?
8: What I've heard from the people I've talked to is obviously electricity is essential. I hear from people all of the kind of, you know, changes they're trying to make, you know, using less electricity during these times of the days if you're eligible for those programs. You know, in the summer, Joy Desotel, who I talked to for this story, she's like, I'm grilling every day. I don't even use my stove if I can help it, to try to like get everyone outside. She's like, I don't want the kids at home if I can help it. I try to get us out. But like, you know, those times where there are higher rate hikes for electricity or when her kids are home from school. So there are like some things she just can't work around sometimes. But I think that it is one of the larger bills for people. I think people really struggle to get the relief and assistance they need. Like I said, the MEEP program we have right now, you have to call in to get that. Sometimes the money's available, sometimes it isn't. It's not like a thing that you can for sure rely on. So we can all see that affordability is becoming an issue. You know, gas is higher than ever. Electricity is higher. We used to have a huge water bill program, assistance program for the past few years in Detroit that is much smaller. From 30,000 to 5,000 households can get help now. So I think all around, people are definitely starting to feel their wallets tightening. One of the couples I talked to, the Moores, you know, they're not income eligible for these programs, but they're retired and they still feel like, you know, $500 in February is too much for them. Like, it really stretched their wallet. So I think it really does like run the gamut of like people who are struggling to afford their bills right now.
9: What have you gotten the representatives for utility companies to say about the humanity behind this situation and, you know, the individual impact that happens on people's lives?
8: Yeah, I mean, DTE officials repeatedly said shutoffs are the last resort. It's not what they want to be doing. And they, you know, DTE, for its part, ran its own pilot before, you know, the Michigan Public Service Commission announced this goal of a 6% of your income cap this week. But DTE, from 2022 to 2024, ran their own pilot with over 2,000.

0: thousand households. Their cap was different than what the state has proposed. It was 6% for one utility and 10% for both. But they did test this, right? They said, you make this amount of money, you can pay 10% of that as your cap on it. And they found that when the program was over, people were less likely to get shut offs. And during the program, people were less likely to get shut off. So I think generally DTE is trying to wrap its head around what they can do. But yeah, they're very much like, we support this, but somebody's got to pay for it, right? And so how can we pay for this? They suggested 10% because they think they could help more people with that. But the US Department of Energy says 6% of your income is a high energy burden. So obviously 10% is much higher than that. But I do think DTE is very supportive as long as like MEEP funding would go towards it and there would be some money coming from not them, that they would definitely happily support a program that helps people avoid shutoffs.
1: What's happening at the city council level or the state legislative level around this subject? I know that the Public Service Commission is discussing it and working with DTE, but are there any conversations happening with either city or state government as far as any interventions that can happen at those levels?
0: Yeah, I mean, our governor Whitmer definitely said she wants to see the Michigan Public Service Commission figure out an affordability plan. She said that last week also. We see a couple representatives doing their own. We have a ratepayer bill of rights right now that is not focused on affordability, but it's focused on, insured refunds when we experience outages or specific rules around rate requests. We saw Congresswoman Rashida Tlaib putting a proposal together that, DTE and others like it cannot request rate hikes if they have been recently fined with energy violations. We see Rep. Tanya Myers Phillips, who I talked to for this story, proposing right now DTE has their own policy of not shutting off electricity for seniors or others during like really cold months. But she wants to codify that, right? She wants to say you cannot shut it off for families or seniors during these months when it's really cold. So I do think people are trying to think of how to protect people and, yeah, their rights when it comes to our big utility companies. But this affordability program, I will say, it is a big step. It is different that the Michigan Public Service Commission is talking about this as we're trying to step away from temporary assistance to affordability. This is new, and I'm really interested and eager to see how our state reps respond to it. I hear City Council in Detroit talk about shutoffs quite a bit, so I don't imagine they will in any way be opposed to this, but they have not themselves said anything yet, and they wouldn't really have any power to anyway. It'd be like a resolution, but it would be worth something if they did, for sure.
1: Brianna, what's the sort of timeline for getting this program up and running?
0: This will take a while. It's exciting that the Michigan Public Service Commission is talking about it, but they said they would have a plan for it by February. And then after that, this would take, time to move things around. But the Michigan Public Service Commission does have the authority to decide the program that we do for low-income families in Michigan. And Michigan won't be the first state to do this if we do. There are others. There's New York, Ohio has a program that caps it at 6% and allows people to apply for it pretty seamlessly. So there are models that we could look at, and the Michigan Public Service Commission is looking at them. But yeah, it'll take a while. This is not something that, you will see next year.
1: Brianna Rice is a civic life reporter for Outlier Media who's been covering affordability in the city of Detroit and surrounding area. Brianna, thank you so much for your coverage.
0: Thank you for having me.
1: We need to take a quick break. When we get back, a young adult novel that combines the world building of science fiction with the tender vulnerability of a coming-of-age story.
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0: Next time on Jazz and the American Spirit, we're going to check out the swingin' drummer Mel Lewis. He seems to be everywhere all the time from about 1955 and on. That's next time on Jazz and the American Spirit, tonight at 11 on Public Radio 90.
1: This is Stateside. I'm Laura Weber Davis, in for April Baer. In a quiet neighborhood, a flash of blue light from a homemade science experiment rips open a years-old mystery and launches an uncanny adventure involving two young kids and the adults in their lives. In Darren Cool's debut novel, Light in the Canyon, that explosion pulls a grieving girl, a lonely boy, and a town librarian mysteriously together. The Ypsilanti writer recently spoke with April Baer about his book. Here's that conversation. Darren Cools, welcome to Stateside.
2: Hi, April. Thanks for having me.
1: This book, okay, there are elements. There were times at which I felt like I was reading a serialized sci-fi story from the 50s for our times. You know, amazing tales. You've got the mad inventor. You've got a child transformed. The woman who becomes a tree. I mean, it's kind of a difficult book to describe, but it's got a real sense of the fantastical about it.
2: Yeah, it's interesting. I have also had a difficult time describing my own book to people on occasion. But yes, I definitely intended to be a little over the top. I love comic books. I love Hellboy. And I wanted a little bit of that just wild audacity in the book while also telling a story that felt relatable and grounded.
1: Yeah. In this book, the kids are not all right. Haley, one of our two kids who are protagonists, her mom died recently, and she's still very much in the stages of grief about that. It's just her and her dad, and she's having a tough time. And then the other kid in the story, Jamie's dad, abandoned the family, and Jamie's big brother is away at college. And when we first encounter Jamie, he's just sort of at loose ends. He's one of these kids who's spending a ton of time on his own. Is there a reason why you wanted to start with, you know, not normal kid going through a normal day, but two young people who are really at loose ends?
2: Yeah, I wanted to tell a story that felt authentic to being 13 years old. And when you're 13, you don't think about what's for breakfast or, you know, what's happening on the weekend. You care about what's going wrong or right in that moment. And the things that are happening in these kids' lives are real and relatable for many people, unfortunately. But I wanted to drop the reader straight into a situation where it's like, ouch, but in a very 13-year-old way.
1: Yeah, I mean, when you're 13, kind of nothing is just normal and all right, I guess.
2: I would argue that, yeah, nothing is all right when you're 13.
1: Will you read for us from the book a little bit?
2: Sure.
1: There's a passage where Haley is kind of having a moment. Maybe you'd like to set this up for us?
2: Yeah. So this is from chapter 7 of the book, and she wakes up in the middle of the night thinking that she hears something, and she's like half asleep still. And so part of this is, you know, is she still half asleep? But she goes out into the backyard at night and looks up at the stars. So I'll read from the end of the chapter. She couldn't be certain there had been a sound at all, but there was a fresh ache in her chest, a familiar, horrible, wonderful ache. Mom? Her pulse quickened. Is that you? There was no reply, only silent, infinite space. She was thousands of little pieces inside her spacesuit. I'm not like Sally. I can't stitch myself together again, Mom. I can't. The spacesuit cradled what was left of her, keeping all her shattered parts, not safe exactly, but together. I need you. A car door slammed, and she was abruptly back in her own backyard. She blinked and wrapped her arms around herself, teeth chattering. Her toes were ice. A long, throaty blast from a boat horn sounded from the river. She glanced up just in time to see a meteorite streak across the night sky as it disintegrated in Earth's atmosphere in a blaze of yellow-white. A falling star. Make a wish, Haley, she whispered into the darkness. She wished. Then she went in through the back door and back to bed.
1: Mm. That's my guest, Aaron Cools, reading from his new YA novel, Light in the Canyon. Thank you for that. There's another element to Haley and Jamie, I think, that is common to a lot of kids. It's the wish and the need for things to just be normal and be like they were and have a certain simplicity that childhood has, but also an openness to adventure. Jamie is kind of becoming curious about himself in a way that is really kind of surprising. Can you speak a little bit more about Jamie? Jamie, when we first meet, is wearing a pair of girls' shoes because his family doesn't have a lot of money. And he's kind of thinking about what it would be like to be a girl. Can you say more about the curiosity and the journey that you wanted to take Jamie on?
2: Absolutely. As I'm sure that you're thinking and saying this, there's something of the heart of this whole story is wrapped up in Jamie's experience here, although the book is about many things. So interestingly enough, in my own life, I once had a pair of shoes that belonged to a teenage girl when I was about 13 or 14. And because that was what we had and that's what I was given. And they were just some white canvas shoes. So it's not like it was obvious. But I remember putting them on and thinking for the first time in my life, wait a second, there are people in this world that are not me, not like me, not male like me. And it got me pondering just like, well, what would it be like to experience life from the other side, from a different gender? And it didn't go much further than that, but that thought has come back to me on occasion in my life. And I think that we, especially in America, we think a lot about gender roles, and it's a conversation that happens, out there a lot. And I think that Jamie is realizing that he may not fit into the same role as a lot of other boys his age. He's not very sporty like his brother. And his dad is gone and kind of made fun of him at times for not being more, quote unquote, manly. And so I think he's just curious, like, is there something fundamental about being a boy that I'm missing? And I think that's where that comes from.
1: Yeah. I mean, it added a lot to our ongoing, you know, public conversation, I guess, about what it might mean to be trans or at least, you know, identifying somewhat queer in America without kind of going the same way that a lot of books explicitly on the subject have gone.
2: Right. I very much did not want this to be a book was trying to make a statement about behavior or about choices or anything like that, a statement of any kind. But I did want to talk about just sort of the exploration of what that might look like, what that might feel like. And as you get to the end of the book, Jamie comes to see himself in a much deeper way than as defined by male, female, or whatever else. And I think if the book had any intention, it would be to explore that concept of like what it really means to be human on a deeper, more fundamental level.
1: Yeah. It struck me as very much in the spirit of someone like Ursula Le Guin, who very famously messed around with gender fluidity in The Left Hand of Darkness. And
2: yes.
1: And just, you know, well, what if it was fun not to get too obsessed with, characterizing this book. But there were also many moments when I kind of felt like, is this a Twin Peaks story for kids? This easily could be taking place in the woods of Michigan, but it has like that kind of magic to it that I know you and I have both experienced in the Pacific Northwest. Just like a sort of magical place where anything is possible out in the woods.
2: Yes, very much so. And this book is rooted very intentionally and deeply in the Pacific Northwest. The story takes place in the north part of Portland in Oregon, and then The journey throughout the book leads the characters deep into central Washington State, where there's really nothing. And that's where I grew up. And so my childhood was steeped in that mysterious, kind of lonely, magical, anything was possible-ness of the woods of the Pacific Northwest.
1: If you're just joining us, we're speaking with writer and illustrator Darren Cools. He has a new novel for YA readers and others called Light in the Canyon. The loneliness of children is such a common topic in literature for young people. You know, going back to, I don't know, I always felt like something in Christopher Robin, you know, he's got this whole world that he's populated with his stuffed animals. He doesn't really, you know, he doesn't really experience other kids in the Pooh Bear stories and, you know, just any number of books like The Secret Garden that are based in children's loneliness and the way that adults in their lives are kind of not always there for them, not really present for them. Was there something that you wanted to show Jamie and Haley doing to sort of work their way through the loneliness in their lives?
2: Yes, very intentionally. I think that childhood is kind of a fundamentally lonely time. You know, adults are, when you're a kid, especially early teenage years, your parents usually are working hard, trying to make a living, trying to, they're in the middle of their lives. And so they don't have a lot of attention for you in general. And that's not necessarily right or wrong, it just tends to be true. And also, when you're that age, you're not really a little kid anymore. You're not just playing in the mud, but you're definitely not an adult. You don't really know who you are. So I think it just, I think that's why loneliness is so prevalent. And I wanted to establish that with my characters, Jamie and Haley. And then the scene when they end up in the shed together, that is my kind of unfolding of that problem and showing how, you know, they laugh together like hysterically. They cry together. They are sitting close enough to touch, but it's not romantic. They're like keeping warm together under the blanket. It's like this moment where the loneliness, the walls of loneliness, really do crumble, I think, in that moment.
1: I loved it. I also love the fact that there is a heroic librarian in this story, Raina,
2: Oh,
1: who.
2: yes, she's my hero.
1: Man, librarians, really, what would we be doing without them? What inspired you to add a librarian to this mix of people and in many ways to be the only functional adult in the room for the story?
2: I love that you say that about her. She is kind of the only functional adult, isn't she? Sometimes. Yes. So the story of Raina is somewhat fascinating. First of all, why a librarian? Because librarians, I would say, saved my life. I mean, lots of people could say that, right? And so it's very, very a powerful thing in my life, like good librarians. I don't think I need to go too deep into that. But the character of Raina began as an older woman who was a minor character who didn't really play a role in the story. And I had written her that way initially. And about a third of the way into the book, where she was essentially going to disappear and not come back into the story because her role was over, I had an actual like dead asleep in the middle of the night dream, and she was in the dream, and she was admonishing me and was like, "I am not who you think I am." And then she proceeded to tell me everything about herself, including like how old she was and including her like connection to OP. And I had to like go, when I woke up, I was so floored by this experience that I had to take a few days to process, and I had to go back and change my plot. So she is in some ways like one of the most powerful characters in the book to me, which I think is why you said that about her.
1: That's wild.
2: Yeah. I've never experienced anything like that.
1: I almost want to go back and read some of her chapters and just drink in her command, because she really, again, we run a no spoiler show here, but she has an important role to play beyond just her help as a helper and signpost for Jamie. Darren, I think this is your first full-length novel.
2: It is. Yes, it is.
1: The process of sitting with a complex story like this can really kind of take over one's mind. you know, I've heard authors talk about it as like when there's a book in the house, like that all relationships change when there's a book in the house. Can you say a little bit about what it was like spending time with these characters for you and their story?
2: Such a wild ride. So first of all, I tried to write this book a few different times over the course of my life, not really knowing what it would become, and I kept failing. But eventually I found traction, and once Raina spoke to me in a dream, like I really found the traction, and then I was off and running. As far as like another book in the house is a very funny, a book in the house. It's a funny thing to say. That was certainly true in our household, but I also, with three kids and, you know, both me and my wife working, I was very intentional about doing the hard thing and getting up extra early before anyone else was awake and working on it then, and then shoving it aside during the day. And that was very painful for me, but I did make that choice because I valued my family. So hopefully they didn't experience too much in the way of negativity. But in terms of experiencing these characters, yeah, I mean, they were on my mind all day and often into the night. And there were times when I'd wake up in the morning and feel like this surge of excitement about getting to spend more time with them that day, that morning, when I was writing the book. And when I finished the first draft, I literally teared up because I was like, it's over. Like, I don't get to hang out with them anymore.
1: Wow. Well, I can't think of a better endorsement, and I can't think of a better book to maybe have by the lake in the woods somewhere this summer. It's just really beautiful. The book is called Light in the Canyon, and my guest is its author, Ypsilanti writer Darren Cools. Darren, thank you so much.
2: Thank you, April. It's been a pleasure.
3: And if you're in the area on June 25th, there will be a launch party in Ypsilanti at the Corner Brewery starting at 6:30 p.m. That's a wrap on our show today. But if you're ever looking for more Stateside, consider checking out our spinoff podcast, On Hand. The same Stateside team you know and love answer your questions about the things that make Michigan, well, Michigan. Like, why is Kalamazoo in so many songs? And where did the Coney dog come from? There's about a dozen episodes of On Hand available for you to binge right now or while you're traveling on your summer vacation. And we've got an episode coming up soon about Lake Michigan and Lake Huron and how we count, map, and label them. It's in the works, but one critical piece is we still need you for this episode of On Hand. If you have a story about one of those lakes, write to us. Is it special to you? Is this your favorite lake? Maybe you've raced that 4.5-mile swim across the Straits of Mackinac, or maybe you really don't separate the two lakes from each other. Maybe you love the northern part of the state where they collide, or maybe you've taken memorable journeys spanning the whole body of water that hugs the Mitten. Whatever it is, we want to hear from you if you have a special relationship with these two lakes, either together or separate. You can send us an email. The address is onhand@michiganpublic.org, or you can head to michiganpublic.org/onhand to fill out our handy little submission form. We can't wait to hear from you. That wraps up the show for today. Thanks so much for listening. I'm Laura Weber Davis, in for April Bear. We'll see you tomorrow.

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5: From Michigan Public, this is It's Just Politics. I'm Zoe Clark. Rick Pluta is on assignment today. Michigan Senate Democrats have introduced new legislation to regulate data centers in the state. What would the bills do, and do they have a chance of passage? But first, President Trump endorsed this week in Michigan's governor's race. Jordan Hermony, Capitol reporter at Bridge, Michigan, is here to break down both these stories. Jordan, hello.
6: Hey. Great to be here.
5: Good to have you here. So let's start with this presidential endorsement. The president is putting his support behind Congressman John James for governor in the Republican primary. What should we know?
6: Well, in fact, he's not just throwing his weight behind John James. He gave his, quote, total endorsement to John James earlier this week. He threw his weight behind James and wrote in a Truth Social, which is his own social media platform online, that James has a courage and wisdom to deliver strong results for the state and for our nation. The James campaign obviously came out immediately and touted that as saying that they are ready to win and are very clearly seeing themselves as the front runner now that they have the president's support. It did cause a bit of a stir in the race. In fact, Senate Minority Leader Eric Nesbitt, a Republican who is in the running for the gubernatorial primary, he actually dropped out in the wake of Trump throwing his weight behind James, and he too endorsed James. So we're clearly starting to see people get in rank and file behind him. However, the other two still in the race, Johnson and Cox, Mike Cox, Perry Johnson, they are sticking it out. And in fact, Perry Johnson said that he thinks that Trump received, quote, bad advice when he decided to throw his weight behind James on Monday.
5: Jordan, why John James and why now?
6: Well, I think that there's been a lesson learned from the last gubernatorial election. So if listeners remember, Donald Trump did endorse Republican gubernatorial candidate Tudor Dixon, but with very little time before the actual general election. Mm-hmm. So now with Trump signifying that he sees somebody, James, who, you know, did win an election to the U.S. House, despite losing an election for running for U.S. Senate twice before, he is seeing that there is wisdom in trying to galvanize the base behind one specific person. This is giving Republicans enough time to, if they might have reservations with James, chew on that a little bit more, especially if they are supportive of the president, and say, you know, what does Trump see that I maybe don't see? It also gives some time, though, like I said a moment ago, for the two candidates still in the running, Johnson and Cox, for them to try and also make their case as to why maybe the president chose poorly. Although I do want to note that even Perry Johnson himself, when speaking to reporters back in May, did acknowledge that if a candidate wants to galvanize the Republican Party, wants to get Republicans in line, then they do need Trump's backing in order to make that happen.
5: So aside from Eric Nesbitt dropping out very quickly, endorsing John James himself, how does this change the dynamics of the race with absentee ballots going out within the next day?
6: Right. So, you know, it just goes back to, at least in my mind, the idea that you see Trump still has a deep influence on the Republican Party. So knowing that he has a clear favorite, that could be enough for some voters. Again, going back to those people who may be on the fence or might have supported Johnson or Cox or Nesbitt and didn't like James, to have some time to, you know, really dig into this sort of candidate. Trump's does have a record of endorsing candidates who do go on to win. But as we've seen before, like I keep going back to the 2022 gubernatorial election, he also does have a track record of picking candidates that have gone on to lose. So, you know, I think what we're seeing here is Republicans not wanting to put themselves in a similar position as they did in 2022, where they didn't give their candidates enough time to really tout that endorsement. They didn't really give their candidates enough time, particularly in that gubernatorial election. Folks stayed in very, very long. There was a lot of fighting. There was no real sense of unity behind a particular candidate. And I think that there's been a lesson learned here, and they want to avoid those same missteps.
5: Finally, was this endorsement at all a surprise to you, considering there had been some previous friction between the two, with the president unhappy reportedly that John James decided to run for governor? He wanted James to stay in Congress and keep that congressional seat a safer seat than having it be open.
6: Yeah, I mean, just personally, it did surprise me a little bit, particularly because, as you note, the president has been publicly critical of James's decision to leave the U.S. House seat that he fought for, ran and won, to run for governor in a state where he has lost statewide twice and voters have chosen not to elect him twice. So that was surprising to me. But again, looking at it in the totality of wanting to make sure that the Republicans have enough time to get behind a specific candidate, I mean, Trump must have seen something from either people speaking to him, either polling, but just concerns about the electability chances of the other candidates still in the race, which is something privately I've heard from Republicans in Michigan, that, you know, there was concern over not choosing who could potentially be the most broadly palatable to not just Republicans, but, you know, independents and potentially even some Democrats who might not want to vote for either Genesee County Sheriff Chris Swanson, should he win the nomination, or Secretary of State Jocelyn Benson, should either one of those two emerge victorious in the primary later this August.
5: We're speaking with Jordan Hermony, Capitol reporter at Bridge, Michigan. So, Jordan, let's turn to the other big story of this past week, data centers. Michigan Senate Democrats have released their proposal for new data center regulations. What's in them?
6: It's a lot, and it's wide-reaching. So the long and the short of it is it's an eight-bill package that was introduced last Thursday. It would cap a hyperscale data center's water usage at about 2 million gallons per day. It would require annual reporting. It would require these buildings be built with 90% renewable energy sources and for these data centers to enter into 20-year contracts with utilities. It would require specific monitoring reports. It would require that, you know, data centers being built use specific laborers and pay specific amounts of money. It wouldn't allow data centers to even get permits should they not enter into an agreement between themselves and community stakeholders, outlining all the ways that these data centers will accommodate and benefit public health. So it is very wide-reaching. Notably, what is not contained in the package, though, are two big things. One, there is nothing in there regarding moratoriums, which I know has been a very common refrain from particularly Republicans recently. There have been a lawmaker, Republican Senator Jim Runstead, who's also the chair of the Michigan Republican Party. He introduced legislation earlier this year to put a one-year moratorium on data centers. The Democrats last Thursday that I spoke to said that they didn't think that moratoriums were necessary and that this should be determined on a community basis. But more interestingly, frankly, they had nothing in there regarding noise pollution, which has also come up as a big issue for folks who do live near data centers and have reported saying that they are quite loud during certain times of usage.
5: Why not?
6: You know, honestly, they said it was something that they were looking into, but they didn't really have any explicit answer as to why there was no anything regarding decibel volumes. You know, when I asked if they had even engaged with data center groups more specifically, it seemed like they hadn't done that either. So, you know, to me, this bill package seems a little bit more of an outline of priorities that Democrats would like to implement should, for instance, they gain re-control of the legislature later this year. And by re-control, I mean the Democrats obviously control the Senate, but had a trifecta at one point. This, to me, this bill package, particularly because it's not bipartisan, particularly because it doesn't address specific issues that people who are against data centers have seen. You know, I don't necessarily see this package going very far, but it is a signal of priorities for potentially next year.
5: Some are arguing that some of these regulations are already in place. What's the point?
6: So when that question was asked, Senator Rosemary Baer, a Democrat, basically said that the point was just to codify these into state law, to have something that communities could point to, and potentially, at least from the way that I understood her answer, almost kind of give a safeguard to these communities and say that, hey, now it's state law. You have to argue with state lawmakers rather than argue with us regarding, for instance, zoning regulations or the amount of water that you can use or things of that nature.
5: Jordan, for someone who is anti-data centers who wants to see a moratorium, do you think this package eases any concerns?
6: I think that if you're somebody who's hard line on moratoriums, you might see this as being a little bit of lip service. They are, like I said, there is no interest from these Democratic senators in doing a moratorium. They really want to keep it a community by community basis and not handicap anybody from saying, yes, we would love to have a data center come into our municipality. If you are a hardliner on wanting to see a year break or however long, I don't know if you would be satisfied by this. And I don't know if there is any legislative appetite at this moment, at least in the Democratic-controlled Senate, to pursue moratoriums more broadly.
5: Why do you think that is?
6: I wish I had a better answer for you, but I really do think that it comes down to this issue of data centers, which is fascinating to me as a political reporter. There's been very few issues that I've seen truly galvanize people of all stripes, whether you are rural, urban, whether you are strictly conservative or deeply liberal, people of all stripes have very, very intense feelings about data centers, particularly in the anti-data center camp. I think that if you're somebody who's very strictly pro-moratorium, I don't know if this bill package would necessarily assuage any of your fears because at the end of the day, if you're for pumping the brakes on this altogether, I don't think saying that less water usage or a requirement for specific renewable energies would totally address your fears. That being said, I also don't know what level of appetite there is to actually pass a moratorium in the currently Democratic-controlled state Senate, or for that matter, the Republican-led state House. This is an issue that's galvanizing all kinds of people, but when it comes to the fact that it is such a broadly bipartisan issue, that means that there are deeply differing ideas on how to address it. And will a moratorium raise to that level? It's unclear, particularly because there are people arguing that if Michigan does lean into the moratorium angle, that we could be missing out on big investments in these local communities, and what that would mean moving forward for the state.
5: And one of those people is Governor Gretchen Whitmer, who's really gone all in on these hyperscale data centers, and to some extent frustrating some members in her own party. What did she have to say about this legislation?
6: In fact, Governor Gretchen Whitmer issued a statement not long after the press conference itself, where she said she actually was supportive of the bills. And I think it gets to the fact that, while people who are pro data centers obviously see a use for them and want them to be a part of Michigan's economy, that they know that they can't necessarily exist in a vacuum. And they know that they can't be able to just broadly say, yes, we're pro data center. There doesn't need to be any level of addressing this, that, or the other thing that comes along with when you welcome data centers into your community. So I think it's potentially an olive branch in saying that, yes, even people who are, at the groundbreaking of a data center in Saline Township, such as Governor Gretchen Whitmer was, sees the need to address community fears, knowing that, you can't just bull in a china shop this issue moving forward.
5: What do you make of the political capital that Gretchen Whitmer is spending on data centers and her support for them?
6: I honestly don't know. I'll be frank with you. It's an interesting issue for her to put her eggs in this basket. We obviously hear people saying all the time that data centers are here to stay, and that data centers have been around since the advent of the internet, which is true. But the hyperscale data center conversation is what's really making people alarmed. I am not a mind reader. I will never profess to be. So why Governor Whitmer is choosing to expend her political capital on data centers, Remains a little unclear to me, but it does track with her push for economic development in Michigan, which we've seen throughout her tenure as governor, with the MEDC, with her interest in SOAR, with her interest in using subsidies to attract businesses to Michigan. So it's not necessarily out of step with positions that she's taken in the past, but it could prove to be one of her more controversial ones, given that we know broad stripes of Michiganders are fearful, if not downright opposed, to data centers entering into their community.
5: Yeah. So we've used the word moratorium a number of times so far. At the state capitol yesterday, there was a rally calling for a moratorium on data centers. Who was there?
6: You know, it was billed as a bipartisan group of lawmakers that were interested in giving people a avenue to express their concerns about data centers. But it was mostly attended by Republicans and led by Republican Senator and Michigan Republican Party Chair Jim Runstead. They are saying that the group, they want greater transparency on these data center proposals before they come into communities. But again, it's just very interesting to me that it underscores that, you know, Republicans have their sort of camp, it seems, that's growing as to what they would like to see done with data centers. There's a group of Democrats who also want to rein in data centers, but from a completely different perspective. And it just doesn't seem to me at current state that we've found a way to thread the needle that can make both camps happy, because once that's achievable, if we're able to get a bipartisan consensus truly in the legislature, that's when you'll start to actually see policy priorities moving forward.
5: So what happens next then? And I get that that's the million-dollar question.
6: It truly is. And again, I know I joked earlier that I'm not a mind reader. I don't have a crystal ball, but very truly, if anybody tells you they know what's going to go on with the data center conversation in Lansing, you know, I would ask them how they know, frankly, because it just seems that every other week we have something coming out about data centers. You know, earlier, I believe this month, the Citizens Research Council of Michigan put out a report saying, actually, you know, fears were they might be a little overblown. We should be realistic about the economic impacts of these things. You have Senate Democrats on one side saying, let's give these sorts of regulations to data centers. You have Republican senators saying we should actually scrap these all together. And if you can't get all these groups at the table to agree on something, you know, where does the conversation lead in Lansing? It ultimately leads nowhere, like much of what happens on policy, where there is a bipartisan acknowledgement that things should be fixed, but nobody really knows how to get all parties to the table and how to pass that into law.
5: Okay, well, we have about a minute left, so I want to quickly ask you about the budget. It seems that some progress has been made over the past few days, talk of an actual budget deal. Speaker of the House Matt Hall saying, hey, it's possible that we may have a budget still by the July 1st deadline. Quickly, Jordan, fill us in this minute that we still have you.
6: Right. So within the last month, we've gone from it's looking optimistic to having a budget to very recently the budget may not happen. We might end up doing a 4-month continuing resolution to now this week. We're hearing that there is a framework of a budget that the Senate Democrats, the House Republicans and the governor have all seem to agree to at this point in time. A statement from the governor's office this week said that it puts them, quote, on a path to pass a bipartisan balanced budget. So all signs are pointing to lawmakers want to get the heck out of Lansing and campaign, given that this is an election year, and that they finally may have the budget under wraps by the legislative deadline that they've put in place.
5: By next week, do you think it happens?
6: Oh, well, because again, going back to the fact that this is an election year, that spells trouble for members who might be in more competitive districts, who will have less time to campaign, particularly if they're running against people who are not in the legislature and not beholden to staying in these long session days.
5: That is Jordan Hermony, Capitol reporter at Bridge Michigan, breaking down the week in Michigan politics. Jordan, thanks so much for your time.
6: Thanks for having me.
5: And if you're looking for more Michigan political news, be sure to sign up for the It's Just Politics newsletter straight in your inbox every Friday afternoon. And that is It's Just Politics for today. I am Zoe Clark. Rick Pluta is back next week. Let's talk again next week.

0: I marched up to the microphone and I said, my name is Alexis Barton and my motto is, it's not what you're called, it's what you answer to. And they bought it.
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1: Explore jazz and the American spirit. Well, hello there, jazz fans. Welcome to Jazz and the American Spirit with me, Jeff Rupert. Today we're going to be checking out a really impactful drummer, Melvin Sokoloff. Well, that was his birth name. He actually went by Mel Lewis. Great drummer, originally from Buffalo, New York, but somehow seems to be on in the 50s and 60s on the coast out in Los Angeles and New York all at the same time. I mean, I kind of joke about it, but it seems like Mel Lewis, Paul, bass player, Paul Chambers are on every record date, especially by the late 50s. Mel's, like I said, he's originally from Buffalo, and he's probably most well-known for his work with the Thad Jones, Mel Lewis Jazz Orchestra, group he co-led, obviously, with cornetist Thad Jones. But he had a long career, and he was born in 1929, and today is all about Mel. So sit back, relax, enjoy some swinging music. You're on Jazz in the American Spirit. Mel really gets his start, I would have to say, probably professionally, at least recording-wise, with the Glenn Miller Band. Yep, he was actually involved with Glenn Miller. And through Glenn Miller's band, I think, met a lot of great players, including Ray Anthony. Great trumpet player. And we're going to start off with Ray Anthony date. This is 1954, and it's recorded in New York on August 17th. And the song, it's You're the Cream in My Coffee. Let's check out this great big band led by Ray Anthony and, of course, Mel Lewis on drums. And we'll get into a little bit of talking about Mel's style and his earlier career. Here we go. You're the Cream in My Coffee here on Jazz in the American Spirit.

It's a 1954 recording. Ray Anthony has big band. Ray Anthony's a trumpet player. And one of the things that Ray Anthony does, not so much on this track, but a lot of interesting big band arrangements, is he brings in that New Orleans style at the time called Dixieland music into the big band sound, which is unique. And the drummer was Mel Lewis on this. You're the cream in my coffee. And this, like I said, I think 1954, but one of the things

that's really important, laying the groundwork for Mel Lewis and his impact as a jazz drummer, is he's coming up through the big band era. In fact, there's some great interviews. If you get on YouTube, look for Loren Schoenberg, L-O-R-E-N, Loren and Schoenberg, and his interview with Mel Lewis. It's really fascinating to hear him talk about Dave Tough, who really influenced him a lot, as well as Gus Johnson and some of the other drummers in the Count Basie Band. And he has a lot to say about several of those drummers in the Count Basie Band. It's worth checking out. But here, to me, we really see that he's really kind of laying this groundwork. And just a year later, after playing with Ray Anthony, and as I mentioned earlier, he started off with his recording career with Glenn Miller, we hear him now making some really important records. 1955 record with Stan Kenton. And let's hear him with that Stan Kenton band, because this really is a watershed moment for him in the sense that he is now playing with a bunch of musicians like Lenny Niehaus and Bill Perkins, other guys in this Stan Kenton band that he's going to know for the rest of his life and certainly work with through the rest of the decade of the 50s. Here we go. Here is Stan Kenton with Mel Lewis on the drums playing Limelight. You're listening to Jazz in the American Spirit. Today's All Things Mel Lewis. My name is Jeff Rupert.

0: Well, that's Mel Lewis on the drums. What a fantastic drum solo and great playing, supporting a big band. One of the kind of enigmatic sides of being a jazz drummer is being in a support role and a leadership role all at the same time. You see, really, the big band drummer is really the ad hoc director of the band. So Stan Kenton, having Mel Lewis in that chair, really says quite a bit about the drummer, Mel Lewis. And here we hear him swing with complete authority and in a very relaxed feel. And I think those are two qualities of Mel Lewis that are very important. One of the things that I realized listening to interviews with Mel is how serious he was about the history. Talking again about Dave Tufts, who was from Chicago, played with the Austin High Gang, with Bud Johnson and the like. And so he's really into the history. Guys, you know, making records way before he was making records. In fact, this record, the Kenton record, Charlie Barker is tragically passing away that year that record is made. So Mel Lewis is just getting on the scene in his mid-20s, and Charlie Barker has passed. But getting back to his big band drumming style, he's really got a wonderful, relaxed feel, great soloist, playing in a swing feel, but also at the same time looking a little bit forward. One of the things that people talk about Mel Lewis's drum fills, that is the way he sets up or introduces, for lack of a better term, the big band, you know, like right before the trumpets come in, for example, in sections, he'll play what we call a fill, where it's a little improvisation on the drums. But a lot of times drummers in big bands at that point are hitting the figures with the brass. In other words, playing the same figures that the brass players are playing. And Mel Lewis doesn't do that. He sets them up and then kind of walks away from it, as if to say, okay, guys, I set you up. I rolled the red carpet out. Now it's your turn. Walk down that red carpet. Let's check out some more Mel Lewis. By the time he's in Los Angeles with Stan Kenton, I think he's really getting well known. And, you know, I failed miserably today trying to put together, or yesterday, I guess, this playlist, because I really wanted to cover a good span of Mel Lewis's career, at least up to his Vanguard Jazz Orchestra, and I couldn't do it. I mean, I only got from, like, I think 1955 to 1959 today. But that kind of codifies or, you know, gilds my point that this guy seems like he's somehow everywhere at the same time. Let's check him out on an album. Bethlehem, Mel Torme. This is the album that Mel Torme told me put him on the map after, or Marty Paich told me that this album put him on the map after he arranged this music for Mel. The phone never stopped ringing. And this is a fantastic recording of The Lady is a Tramp, Mel Lewis on the drums, and Mel Torme singing like nobody's business. Here we go. Here's Mel Lewis with Mel Torme, arrangements by Marty Paich and his for his wonderful and well-known Dektet. By the way, check out, there's tuba underneath this. That's one of the ways that Marty Paich kind of gets a unique sound and a full sound. And there's great solos in the band like Art Pepper. And I might add that once they get into the time after the little intro, check out Mel Lewis's swing and beat. It's really beyond compare. All right, here we go. Mel Lewis with Mel Torme here on Jazz in the American Spirit.
1: She's wined and dined on mulligan stew, never wished for turkey, as she hitched and hiked and grifted.

Mel Lewis swinging the band here on Jazz and the American Spirit. That's Mel Lewis with Mel Torme in 1955. The lady is a tramp, and Mel Lewis's phone is probably just ringing like crazy at this point. In fact, we're going to hear a 1956 recording of Mel Lewis with Bill Perkins, who's another former member of the Stan Kenton Band, as is Bud Shank on alto sax, Carl Fontana on trombone, Jack Nimitz on the baritone saxophone, Russ Freeman, and Red Mitchell. All these guys, in some way, shape, or form, are West Coast guys, and most of them are affiliated with Stan Kenton. So a lot of Mel's success is doing well on one date and getting invited to another. Let's check out Bill Perkins' small group version of When You're Smiling, and we're really hearing Mel Lewis really kind of explode as a swinging jazz drummer.

In 1957, Mel Lewis is also playing with another Stan Kenton alumni, and that is Maynard Ferguson. And we're going to check out a tune called More West, and it's Maynard's Birdland Dream Band. It's a fantastic, fantastic group. This is actually a band recording out on the West Coast, and actually it was originally called Maynard Ferguson and his original Dream Band. Later on, when he was in New York, it was the Birdland Dream Band. But at any rate, this is live, I believe, at Peacock Lane in Los Angeles, 1957. And Mel not only is playing his thing, but he's also really stepping it up with the energy of Maynard Ferguson. He's really playing the gig, as we say. Let's check him out. More West, Mel Lewis with Maynard Ferguson here on Jazz and the American Spirit.

Today on Jazz and American Spirit, we're checking out Mel Lewis, great big band drummer and small group drummer for that matter. And we're checking out his really wonderful career from about 1954 to about 1959. I tried to cover more years, but I couldn't. There's so many great recordings, including this next one, led by Lenny Niehaus. And you guessed it if you've been listening to the show, another Stan Kenton alumni. And Lenny here has a wonderful, wonderful small group and featuring Mel Lewis on the drums, Vince DeRosa on French horn, Frank Rosolino on trombone, and Bill Perkins on tenor sax, Pepper Adams on the baritone sax. But check out, as an example of Mel's great feel, right at the onset after the melody, Red Mitchell, the bass player, takes a solo. And listen to the way Mel Lewis plays the hi-hat. It's textbook. It's kind of halfway open. The hi-hat is a little quieter than a regular cymbal, so it's perfect for a bass. But the way he plays it, a lot of times drummers play the hi-hat as kind of like an afterthought, and Mel Lewis really reminds us that the hi-hat is very central to the jazz drum set, as it was for Kenny Clarke and Max Roach and the bebop drummers from the late 40s into the 50s. Here we go. This is 1956. This is Blues for Susie. Lenny Niehaus and his octet here on Jazz and the American Spirit.

was a 1957 recording led by Quincy Jones, and that was Mel Lewis on the drums, who's our featured artist today. And Quincy Jones is starting his really prolific career as a producer and arranger, and of course having Mel Lewis on his album just speaks that much more to Mel Lewis's playing. He's obviously been playing with Stan Kenton and Ray Anthony and Mel Torme, and here he is now in the late 50s with Quincy. He seems to be everywhere, as he is with this next big band, that is the Bill Holman Big Band. Bill's a wonderful arranger, and this is a classic, well-known arrangement of the Sonny Rollins classic, Arrigin. And note that Mel Lewis is sitting behind the drums, setting up this really forward-thinking big band. Bill's a fantastic writer and just has a huge impact on the last half of the 20th century. Let's check out Mel with Bill Holman. Here is Arrigin on Jazz and the American Spirit.

Mel Lewis shows us at the introduction of this next piece, Tommy's tune. It's the Marty Page Dictet, by the way, that he's not only a swing drummer, but he's also deep into the bebop and post-bop tradition. He's really studying. He's the epitome of a swinging drummer who's really checking out all the music that's going on, and conversely ends up to be on so many fantastic recordings. Here's some 1958 Marty Page with Mel Lewis on the drums. Here is Tommy's Dictet.

That's a clever arrangement of Frankie and Johnny by Bob Cooper, the tenor saxophone player, who, by the way, played with Mel Lewis with the Stan Kenton Band. Today on Jazz in the American Spirit, I failed miserably of trying to cover the career of Mel Lewis. Why? Because I could only get through about 5 years of his career. He's just so prolific. And then really, that's the point of this show, is that Mel Lewis seems to be everywhere at once. He must have been cloned. We're going to close out with him playing with one of the most swinging big bands. Maynard Ferguson used to always talk about this band with me. Mel Lewis swinging out Terry Gibbs and his Dream Band with their classic live version of Opus 1. My name is Jeff Rupert. This is Jazz in the American Spirit, and hopefully we'll check out some more Mel Lewis down the road. In the meantime, I hope to see you around.

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1: So you could actually see the scratches on the walls. You saw and felt how everything was shaking.
2: The quakes are reported to be among the strongest to hit Venezuela in more than a century. Acting President Delcy Rodriguez says there is quake damage in several states. Injuries and fatalities are not clear, but the U.S. Geological Survey is warning of the potential for heavy casualties. Lawmakers outraged after President Trump refused to sign the 21st Century Road to Housing Act, a package of bills which experts say could make home ownership more accessible. From member station KQED, Aditi Bedlamudi reports on the reaction in California.
3: President Trump says he won't sign the bill package until Congress approves a voter ID law. The legislation, which aims to increase housing supply and make homes more affordable, passed the House and the Senate this week. Bay Area Congressman John Garamendi says the bill was a bipartisan feat, with members of both parties voting for it.
4: That's overwhelming support. That's support from all across this country. The president, he thinks he has some sort of leverage on the Senate, and we'll find out.
3: In November, California voters will be asked to approve multi-billion dollar housing bonds, which could go a long way, Garamendi says, if this package is also signed into law. For NPR News, I'm Aditi Bandlamudi in San Francisco.
2: Head of the U.S. Postal Service says the agency has responded to an executive order by President Trump by proposing not to deliver mail-in ballots in states that refuse to turn over their voter lists to the federal government. NPR's Hansi Lo Wong reports a proposal already facing multiple lawsuits trying to block it.
5: At a hearing on Capitol Hill, Democratic Senator Gary Peters of Michigan asked Postmaster General David Steiner about President Trump's order. It calls for the U.S. Postal Service to maintain lists of eligible voters.
6: If a state refuses to turn their absentee voter list over to the federal government, will the Postal Service still mail their ballots under this proposal?
7: Under our proposed regulation, no.
5: Five lawsuits by Democrats, almost two dozen states and voting rights groups are arguing the Constitution gives power to state legislatures and Congress, not the president, to set federal election rules. They also argue the Postal Service has no authority to refuse to deliver ballots to voters because they are not on a list. USPS is a financial supporter of NPR. A court ruling on whether to block Trump's order may come as soon as this month. Hansi Lo Wong, NPR News.
2: This is NPR. On Capitol Hill, the Republican-led Senate has reversed itself, working late into the night to vote down a war powers resolution it had passed the day before. The vote to reject the resolution blocking the Iran war came after a tense meeting on Capitol Hill between Senate Republicans and President Trump. In the Democratic Republic of Congo, there are now more than 1,000 confirmed Ebola cases, making it the third largest on record. The initial government response was slow, but as NPR's Jonathan Lambert reports, there are signs it's now picking up.
8: World Health Organization Director General Tedros Adhanom Ghebreyesus laid out progress in a press conference Wednesday.
9: In the past 5 weeks, the number of treatment beds has increased from less than 10 to over 500 in 19 health centers.
8: Testing capacity has increased from just 30 tests a day to over 2,000, he said. And while there are no approved treatments, he says clinical trials for two will start next week. Still, the outbreak shows no signs of slowing down. Health officials are still struggling to reach contacts of cases in the outbreak's epicenter, and cases are spreading across borders. A French doctor tested positive for Ebola after returning from home from treating patients in DRC. Jonathan Lambert, NPR News.
2: World Cup soccer, Mexico now 3-3. Mexico had already booked a spot in the last 32, but finished the group stage in Mexico City Wednesday night with a third straight victory, a 3-0 win against the Czech Republic. Switzerland, meanwhile, wrapped up first place in Group B with a 2-1 victory over Canada, which took second place, both teams moving on to the knockout round. This is NPR News.
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0: Music of Duke Ellington, that's the Smithsonian Jazz Masterworks Orchestra with Madness in Great Ones. The album is Ellington Masterworks, and it's available on MCG Jazz. Opening up this hour of our night studio program, I'm your host Hans Ahlstrom. Coming your way in the next little while, we'll hear from guitarist Dave Stryker, also The Sistering, and Chick Corea from his final performance, his final recorded performance at least. Coming up next, we'll hear from singer Gabrielle Cavassa, who did an album with Joshua Redman, I believe it was in 2024. Here she's got her own, I think this is her debut release. It's on Blue Note Records called Diavola, and it's co-produced by Joshua Redman, who joins in on reeds. This is the first single off the album. It's called Prisoner of Love.
1: Alone from night to night, you'll find me. Too weak to break the chain.

bassist Harvey S. with Yukimi's song. That's off his album Bright Dawn on Origin Records. He's joined by Peter Bernstein on guitar. Miki Hayama plays piano and Fender Rhodes. Matt Wilson on drums. And Gabrielle Cavassa with Prisoner of Love on the album Diavola, featuring Jeff Parker on guitar, Larry Grenadier bass, Brian Blade on drums, Paul Cornish piano, and Joshua Redman on reeds. Coming up next on Night Studio, we've got guitarist Dave Stryker and his trio. This one's called Back and Forth.

The Dave Wilson Quartet, a tune called Slow Freeze on the album When Even Goes East on Zoho Records. And before that, we heard Back and Forth from Dave Stryker and his trio on the album Blue Fire, the Van Gelder Session. You're listening to Public Radio 90's own Night Studio program. I'm your host, Hans Ahlstrom. Coming up next, we'll hear from The Sistering, which is a quartet of singers, Lois Deloach, Nina Freelon, Lenora Zenzalai Helm, and Kate McGarry. From their self-entitled release, here's It Had to Be You.

guitarist Owen Chen with Carrying You, which is from Castle in the Sky. The album is Eternal Wind on OA2 Records. Owen Chen with Andrew Cheng, also on guitar. Cy Leo plays harmonica on a couple of tracks. Cole Polensky's tenor sax. Carlin Lee piano, Sean Hannon bass, and Anton Kott on drums. Before that, The Sistering, the quartet of singers Lois Deloach, Nina Freelon, Lenora Zenzelai-Helm, and Kate McGarry with It Had to Be You from their album The Sistering. This is Night Studio on member-supported Public Radio 90. We've got Chick Corea up next. This is from his farewell concert. The album's called Forever Yours, his rendition of Round Midnight.

That one's called Bent Street Blues from the trio of Ryan Murphy, guitar, Howard Hutterberg, bass, and Paul Piper, drums and percussion. Their album is called Rio Grande Reveries. And Chick Corea with the great Thelonious Monk tune Round Midnight from Forever Yours, the farewell concert on Candid Records, out in 2026. And to close things out in this hour of our night studio program, let's take things out with bassist Ben Wolf. This one's called 5/4 Groove.

0: 5-4 Groove from Ben Wolf and his band from the album Anytime After Now on Residence Arts Records. Rounding things out in this hour of our night studio program, I'm your host Hans Ahlstrom. Thanks for listening. 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
3: Live from NPR News, I'm Giles Snyder. Venezuela's acting president, Delcy Rodriguez, has declared a state of emergency after back-to-back earthquakes. Injuries and fatalities remain unclear, but the U.S.

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1: Shocks to go back inside their apartments at this stage.
2: On Capitol Hill, the Republican-led Senate has taken a vote on a second war powers resolution a day after four Republicans joined Democrats to pass a similar measure. The Senate has now voted to reject a different resolution following a tense meeting earlier Wednesday with President Trump. Lebanese state media say Israel carried out a drone strike that killed two men in southern Lebanon Wednesday. The attack came despite a U.S. and Iranian brokered ceasefire. Jawad Rizkala reports.
3: Israel struck the men's SUV near the strategic hill of Ali Tahir, along the northern edge of Israel's self-declared security zone. The Israeli military said the men were terrorists who posed a, quote, imminent threat. The strike came near where Israeli forces killed two men Tuesday who were clearing roads for residents returning to their villages. Lebanese and Israeli officials are in Washington discussing proposed pilot zones where Israeli forces would withdraw and the Lebanese army would take control. Before the talks, Lebanese President Joseph Aoun said Lebanon would accept nothing less than a complete Israeli withdrawal from southern Lebanon. Jawad Rizkallah, NPR News, Beirut.
2: The Trump administration has been blocked from making arrests at immigration courthouses. NPR's Vanessa Romo reports a ruling from a San Francisco-based judge. It's the first to apply nationwide.
4: U.S. District Judge Casey Pitts called ICE's enforcement practices arbitrary and capricious, noting that the agency allowed the arrest of people appearing at some courthouses, but not others. The judge also says the agency failed to undertake a thorough evaluation of its own orders before implementing policy. Immigration enforcement was prohibited near criminal and civil courthouses under President Biden, but a 2025 ICE memo cleared the way for arrests when immigration officials believed a potentially dangerous individual might be present at a courthouse. It also expanded enforcement to include immigration courts where people seeking asylum or those with pending cases must appear. Vanessa Romo, NPR News.
2: And you're listening to NPR News. Fertilizer prices starting to come down for the first time in months now that the Strait of Hormuz has reopened. But NPR's Kirk Sigler reports American farmers do not expect to see much relief for months.
5: Farmers are watching the tentative peace deal with Iran closely. The conflict and the straining of global shipping of diesel and fertilizer has been just the latest economic shock for the heartland. Most of the fertilizer farmers like Dave Walton are using right now was bought by local co-ops before the Strait of Hormuz reopened. Walton grows soybeans in Iowa.
6: It'll take a while to move through the system. So, I mean, right now there's high-priced fertilizer in storage that has to get worked through before the cheaper stuff hits the market.
5: Walton is also now trying to figure out whether he should start buying fertilizer he'll need for the fall now, with the prices finally going down. Kirk Sigler, NPR News.
2: An Indiana man has been charged after being accused of stalking WNBA player Sophie Cunningham. Kevin Singh was charged Wednesday with felony charges as well as a misdemeanor harassment charge. The Marion County Prosecutor's Office says he was arrested Tuesday. Last year, a Texas man was sentenced to 2.5 years in prison for stalking and harassing Cunningham's teammate, WNBA star Caitlin Clark. Stocks in Japan and South Korea surging in Thursday trading after strong earnings and forecasts from chip makers Micron and Qualcomm. South Korea's benchmark up more than 5.5%. Japan's Nikkei up 4%. Oil prices are easing. Brent crude, the international standard, trading around $72 a barrel. This is NPR.
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9: We thank you so very much. We're going to leave you with a selection called What Are You Afraid Of? Now, I know this has happened to you, hasn't it? At least once. Anyway, he says, come a little closer.

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What are you afraid of? Make yourself at home now. 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If I dim the lights,

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1: Freddie Cole recorded live at Dizzy's Club Coca-Cola in Jazz at Lincoln Center, February of 2008, with What Are You Afraid Of? On his high note release called The Dreamer in Me. Kicking off our night studio program for this evening, I'm Hans Ahlstrom. We'll also be hearing from Gerald Wilson and his orchestra, John Patitucci and his trio, and guitarist Rodney Jones. Coming up next, we've got the Shook Russo Quartet from their album So Far From Home, available on Summit. This is a tune called Sindar's Revenge, and this is one of those albums where the liner notes actually talk a little bit about each tune, which is quite nice. And this tune simply came out of a practice session where they were improvising over fourths over Nardis, and the melody just sort of came out from that. Here's the Shook Russo Quartet with Sindar's Revenge.

pianist John Mayer with a tune called Nightscape, title track from his 2009 release on Reservoir Records. Before that, we heard the Shook Russo Quartet, Amy Shook playing bass, Pat Shook on tenor sax, Frank Russo drums, and Tim Young at the piano, featuring special guest Greg Gisbert on trumpet. They gave us the tune Sindar's Revenge from their 2009 release, So Far From Home, on the Summit label. Bill Easley is next.

It was John Patitucci, along with Joe Lovano on sax, Brian Blade on drums, with a tune called Safari from John Patitucci's album Remembrance on Concord. We also heard from the Gerald Wilson Orchestra with Miss Gretchen. Their album is called Detroit, and it's available on the Mac Avenue label. And saxophonist Bill Easley before that with Eternal Triangle on his album Hearing Voices, available from 18th and Vine. Here on Night Studio on Public Radio 90, I'm Hans Ahlstrom. Up next, we've got a young singer, Kat Edmondson, whose vocals have been compared by one reviewer to the lightness of Stan Getz's saxophone. Check it out here on her rendition of Angel Eyes.

0: Closing us out, that's Art Lillard's On Time Band with Unforgettable. Rodney Jones before that gave us Blues Nexus. And Kat Edmondson with Angel Eyes from her 2009 release, Take to the Sky. This is member-supported Public Radio 90, WNMU-FM Marquette. 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
4: Live from NPR News, I'm Giles Snyder. Rescue work is underway in Caracas after back-to-back earthquakes. Acting Venezuelan President Delcy Rodriguez has declared a state of emergency and says at least 32 people are now confirmed dead and some 700 injured. She's warning the toll will rise as rescuers search collapsed buildings and emergency crews reach heavily damaged areas. Reporter Maria Gratterall is in Caracas.
5: When the earthquake started, I was in my house and it was like super hard. It was, before I had not experienced something like that. You could see how the walls were moving and everything was moving around too. So we, as far as we could, we got

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1: Wednesday and blocked a similar war powers measure. Also Wednesday, Trump canceled a signing ceremony for a bill aimed at making housing more affordable, saying he wants Congress to first pass legislation that would require proof of citizenship for all voters. Also, a federal judge dealt a setback to the administration's elections agenda, barring the president from implementing most of his first executive order on elections. A coalition of publishers representing nearly 400 newspapers has filed suit against OpenAI and Microsoft. NPR's John Ruich reports on this latest in a string of lawsuits alleging that the company stole copyrighted material to build artificial intelligence models.
2: Plaintiffs say this is the biggest coalition of local newspapers yet to sue OpenAI and Microsoft for violating protections under the Copyright Act. They say the company systematically and willfully stole copyrighted news articles to build AI products like ChatGPT and Microsoft Copilot. The case is the latest in a raft of lawsuits accusing AI companies of scraping copyrighted material from the web to train models. The coalition includes Pulitzer Prize-winning publications like the Riverdale Press and the Concord Monitor and the New York Amsterdam News, one of the oldest black-owned newspapers in the U.S. OpenAI and Microsoft did not have an immediate comment. John Ruich, NPR News.
1: This is NPR. New Mexico Governor Michelle Lujan Grisham is taking the Drug Enforcement Administration to task after the Associated Press reported that federal agents allowed hundreds of thousands of fentanyl pills to reach the streets over a two-year period. An AP investigation says the DEA allowed major shipments to go unseized to build bigger drug trafficking cases. In a strongly worded statement Wednesday, the governor called for an investigation into whether federal authorities broke state law. In Utah, county commissioners have voted to clear the way for a massive data center. From Utah Public Radio, Brock Marchant reports.
3: Box Elder County Commissioners Boyd Bingham and Lee Perry were among those who voted last month to let a state agency create the Stratus Project area. This would give up the county's local land use control over the planned 20,000-acre data center campus, and both conceded defeat to challengers in the Republican primary. Brigham City resident Brandon Black says the Stratus Project pushed him not to vote for either commissioner.
4: I was pretty disappointed with the incumbents.
3: The planned data center campus has left many in the county and state worried about how much water it will use and how it will impact the environment. For NPR News, I'm Brock Marchant in Farmington, Utah.
1: Now to Texas, where Camp Mystic has filed for Chapter 11 bankruptcy. The filing Wednesday comes nearly a year after catastrophic flooding in the Texas Hill Country killed 25 campers and two teenage counselors. The owner of the camp was also killed in the flood that hit over the 4th of July weekend. Families of the victims filed a lawsuit in November. I'm Giles Snyder. This is NPR News.
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Ha ha ha ha ha!

That's pianist Bill Carruthers, though there wasn't much piano in that. And the kazoos go uncredited. But the CD is called Playday, and on the back, a quote from Pablo Picasso, "Youth has no age." They had a lot of fun there with "I Want to Be Loved by You," featuring Peg Carruthers taking care of the vocals. Kicking off our night studio program for this evening, I'm Hans Ahlstrom. We're also going to hear from Irvin Mayfield and Ellis Marsalis, Eddie Daniels, and the Terrence Blanchard Group. Up next, we've got Jim Snedero. This is called Vortex.

pianist Pete Malinvernie from a CD called Invisible Cities. That was Cities in Time, available on the Reservoir label. We also heard young trumpeter Irvin Mayfield with sort of the patriarch of New Orleans jazz music, at least for a while, Ellis Marsalis, father of Branford and Winton and Delfeo, and the drummer is... it'll come to me in a minute. They did a CD together on Basin Street Records called Love Songs, Ballads, and Standards. That was In a Sentimental Mood, recorded in the Orpheum Theater in New Orleans. And we started off with Jim Snedero and a tune called Vortex from his Savant release, Crossfire, here on Night Studio on Public Radio 90. Eddie Daniels, wonderful clarinet and saxophone player, is up next with an extended version of... the tune Django, written by John Lewis for Django Reinhardt.

Recorded live at the Iridium, that's clarinetist and tenor saxophonist Eddie Daniels with Django from a 2-CD set on IPO Records called Homecoming. The band includes Joe Locke on vibes, Tom Rainier piano, Dave Fink bass, and Joe LaBarbera on drums. This is Night Studio. I'm Hans Ahlstrom, and here's Steve Kahn.

And there's something about the humanity of a person. Because how do we prepare for death? That's what it is to deal with mondo. What does it mean to be a featherless, two-legged, linguistically conscious creature born between urine and feces, whose body will be the culinary delight of terrestrial worms one day? That's the death sentence in space and time for each and every one of us. And it comes down to what? Choice. What kind of human being you're going to be? How you go out for a life of decency and compassion and service and love? What goes into that kind of choice? You see what I mean? That's the human challenge. That's the human challenge.

Terence Blanchard and his group from their album entitled Choices, available on Concord. That was the title track featuring special guest Dr. Cornel West with the spoken word portions of that tune. And we also heard from Steve Kahn and his trio with Anthony Jackson on bass and Dennis Chambers drums. Recorded live in the early 90s at the Stadtgarten Club in Cologne, Germany. That was called Blue Zone 41 from a 2-CD set available on Tone Center Records called The Suitcase. 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

Mark Levine and the Latin Tinge closing out our program with Nana from their album Off and on Left Coast Clave. 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

I'm Jeff Rupert, and this is Jazz and the American Spirit. I enjoy sharing the relevance of jazz music with an audience. Jazz is deeply connected to America and in many ways conveys its history, sometimes better than words can. As a performer, it's apparent to me that jazz embodies the American experience. Fans worldwide remind me that jazz is about free thinking and democracy with a tinge of youthful exuberance and audacity. Join me, Jeff Rupert, as we explore jazz and the American spirit. Well, hello there, jazz fans. Welcome to Jazz and the American Spirit with me, Jeff Rupert. Today we're going to be checking out a really impactful drummer, Melvin Sokoloff. Well, that was his birth name. He actually went by Mel Lewis. Great drummer, originally from Buffalo, New York, but somehow seems to be on in the 50s and 60s on the coast out in Los Angeles and New York all at the same time. I mean, I kind of joke about it, but it seems like Mel Lewis, Paul, bass player Paul Chambers, are on every record date, especially by the late 50s. Mel's, like I said, he's originally from Buffalo, and he's probably most well-known for his work with the Thad Jones Mel Lewis Jazz Orchestra, group he co-led, obviously, with cornetist Thad Jones. But he had a long career, and he was born in 1929, and today is all about Mel, so sit back, relax, enjoy some swinging music here on Jazz in the American Spirit. Mel really gets his start, I would have to say, probably professionally, at least recording-wise, with the Glenn Miller Band. Yep, he was actually involved with Glenn Miller. And through Glenn Miller's band, I think, met a lot of great players, including Ray Anthony. Great trumpet player. And we're going to start off with Ray Anthony date. This is 1954, and it's recorded in New York on August 17th. And the song, it's You're the Cream in My Coffee. Let's check out this great big band led by Ray Anthony and, of course, Mel Lewis on drums. And we'll get into a little bit of talking about Mel's style.

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1: Continue negotiating a preliminary memorandum of understanding to end the war in Iran. Those main talks in Switzerland were nearly derailed over the current fighting in Lebanon and Israel's refusal to withdraw from Lebanon. A shaky ceasefire remains in place between Israeli troops and Hezbollah militants, but neither of the two sides are present in the Switzerland talks. A person familiar with the details of the Washington negotiations who spoke on condition of anonymity in order to speak freely tells NPR the plan to replace Israeli troops with Lebanon's own military would start small and not involve a significant Israeli withdrawal. Carrie Kahn, NPR News, Tel Aviv.
2: Army General Chris Donahue is expected to announce his retirement, according to U.S. officials. Donahue commands U.S. Army forces in Europe and Africa and is perhaps best known as the last American soldier to leave Afghanistan during the 2021 withdrawal. NPR's Quill Lawrence says Donahue's announcement caught many by surprise.
3: He's very highly respected across the military. He was the only four-star Army job in Europe. He was only in that job for a year and a half. And Defense Secretary Hegseth came into office saying that there are far too many flag officers in the military. He shrunk down the possible four-star jobs, so promotions that Donahue could get. But Donahue would have seemed like a competitive candidate for anything up to the chairman of the Joint Chiefs of Staff. And that's why this is so surprising.
2: NPR's Quill Lawrence. This is NPR.
4: 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It's 8:04 Eastern. Good morning. I'm Nicole Walton for Public Radio 19 News. Two Ishpeming residents have been arrested on child and animal abuse charges. Tuesday, around 8:10 p.m., Michigan State Police from the Negaunee Post responded to a report of domestic violence at an Ishpeming Township residence. The suspect had left the residence by the time they arrived. Troopers located him at his Ishpeming home and executed a search warrant. Inside, police found two young children, 16 bloodhounds, and one cat. The residence contained extensive urine and feces, and troopers determined the children and animals were living in unsafe and unsanitary conditions. A male suspect was arrested for domestic violence, aggravated domestic violence, second-degree child abuse, and animal abuse neglect. A woman who lived at the home was arrested for second-degree child abuse and animal abuse neglect. The children were placed with a relative while Child Protective Services completes its investigation. The dogs and cat were taken to U-Paws, where they will be evaluated and cared for. As a result, the shelter is at capacity and temporarily unable

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1: For us to have more rural opportunity zones than before, because for half of your money, you can get three times the tax value.
2: The U.S. Department of Treasury has identified more than 850 census tracts in Michigan that are eligible to become the zones. Governor Whitmer's office has until the end of September to identify 25% to submit to the Treasury Department as rural opportunity zones. Mostly cloudy today, becoming mostly sunny by this afternoon with patchy fog early. A chance of showers throughout the day, mainly near Lake Michigan and Green Bay. There is a slight chance of thunderstorms in those areas by mid-afternoon, high 66 to 72 degrees. Right now, Escanaba is 59, Gwin 56, Manistique 58, and in Marquette, fog and 54. 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It's 8:07 Eastern.
3: It's Morning Edition from NPR News. I'm Michelle Martin in Washington, D.C.
4: And Amy Martinez in Los Angeles, California. Venezuela was hit by what seems to be two powerful earthquakes on Wednesday. They are among the largest in its history. The capital, Caracas, is one of the worst affected areas. In sound from this verified video, you can hear a resident screaming in terror as their apartment sways violently from side to side.
3: The tremors, measuring magnitude 7.2 and 7.5, struck just 39 seconds apart, bringing down buildings and severely damaging the international airport, which has now been closed. More than 20 aftershocks have followed. The government has declared a state of emergency amid fears of significant casualties.
4: Reporter John Otis joins us from neighboring Colombia. John, do we have any updates at all on the extent of the damage and on casualties?
5: There's still a lot of confusion over how much devastation was caused by these back-to-back earthquakes. Their epicenter was west of Caracas, but that's a very densely populated area with some big industrial cities like Valencia and Barquisimeto. Now, from photos and videos, the damage looks quite extensive. You can see huge clouds of dust rising into the sky over collapsed buildings and rescue workers pulling survivors out of the rubble on stretchers. People were ducking for cover under tables at restaurants. They were dashing out of their homes into the streets. Venezuela's acting president, Delcy Rodriguez, said that at least 164 people were killed and 971 were injured. And she said dozens of buildings collapsed in La Guaira, a town near the capital, which she described as a disaster area. Yesterday was a public holiday in Venezuela, so rather than at work, many people were at their homes when the quake struck. Now, models put together by the U.S. Geological Survey project that earthquakes this strong, and in such cases, there could be thousands of casualties. But that said, we don't have total numbers at this point, but people are already posting on social media and looking for missing loved ones.
4: So what's been the response of the Venezuelan government?
5: President Rodriguez spoke to the nation last night. She declared a state of emergency. She canceled public schools, and she called on doctors and nurses to immediately report to work. Let's listen.
6: El primer mensaje para nuestro pueblo es mantener la unión.
5: And she's saying, my main message to our people is to show solidarity. And she goes on to say that her entire government has been mobilized and that the number one task right now is saving lives.
4: Okay, what's been the response from the international community?
5: President Rodriguez says she's received calls from the U.S., Mexico, Colombia, and many other countries offering to help. President Trump has said on social media that he's ordered U.S. agencies to prepare to move quickly. The U.S. State Department says it's mobilized a disaster assistance team and task force to Venezuela. It will also be sending search and rescue teams, medical and humanitarian supplies. It helps that the Rodriguez government's been working closely with Washington ever since the country's authoritarian leader, Nicolas Maduro, was ousted by U.S. Special Forces back in January. And the U.S. Embassy has also reopened, so that should help. But remember, under the Maduro regime, Venezuela's economy collapsed due to corruption, mismanagement, and U.S. sanctions. Today, there's triple-digit inflation, the health system's in shambles, and firefighters and rescue workers lack equipment. So it's going to be tough for Venezuela to try to recover from this natural disaster.
4: That's John Otis, who is reporting from neighboring Colombia. John, thank you.
5: Thanks very much.
4: For a voice on the ground in Venezuela, we're going now to Camille Rodriguez Montilla, a reporter.

0: Porter based in Caracas. So where are you now and what are you seeing?
1: So right now I'm just reaching San Bernardino, close to the center of the city. I come from Altamira at the moment, where at least four buildings have collapsed after the earthquake. And what I'm seeing is, well, what's left of the building here. There's a lot of rubble that people have been trying to move during the night. A lot of police presence, especially in these areas, and firefighters, as well as a lot of volunteers just trying to help as much as they can.
0: Okay. How prepared was Venezuela for something like this?
1: Absolutely zero. As you probably know, the country has been going through a huge crisis for the past 10 years at least. And moreover, I think people mostly, they just don't have the economic capacity to be prepared for anything.
0: We've heard that doctors and reporters and volunteers trying to help have been met with some resistance. How true is that?
1: That has been very, very sad. And that is absolutely true, especially in Altamira. Last night, a lot of volunteers and reporters were just being treated in such an unfair way by the police. Even doctors, the police is just refusing to get doctors' help in that area, which is unbelievable, especially in a moment like this. And yeah, just a lot of resistance from the police to allow photojournalists or any reporter to work in the area. I was just dragged by a female police officer, even though I was not in her way. I was not in the way of the ambulance. But I mean, I do think that they're just used to being that aggressive towards the press and towards the general public. And it has, sadly, it has not changed in a moment like this.
0: And just to be clear, is there anywhere for people to go indoors, or are the buildings right now at a point where they can't be trusted?
1: None at all. That is a huge part of the issue. So a lot of people in Caracas are just camping. I've also seen people all over the city just either using tents or just sleeping on the floor. And from the people I've talked to, what they say is that they're just too scared to go back inside.
0: That's Camille Rodriguez Montilla, reporter based in Caracas, Venezuela. Thank you very much. Please stay safe and thank you for speaking with us.
1: Thank you very much, Jay. Take care.
2: We wanted to spend a few minutes on the science behind those earthquakes in Venezuela, so we've called earthquake scientist Judith Hubbard. She's a visiting professor with Cornell University. Good morning, Professor. Thanks so much for joining us.
3: Good morning, Michelle.
2: So the U.S. Geological Survey, as John just told us, is telling us that these were two earthquakes, measuring them as magnitude 7.2 and 7.5 within a minute of each other. Now, this may seem like hair-splitting, given the loss of life that we're already seeing, but are you convinced that this is two large back-to-back quakes? And if so, how common is something like this?
3: So back-to-back earthquakes can occur. They're certainly in the geological record. They've happened within the last decade. I don't know for sure that I would call this two earthquakes. I think we're going to need to see more science come out. A magnitude 7.2 earthquake like the first one would take about 30 or 40 seconds to finish. So whether you define a break between that one and the next one is a little unclear to me. I think for people in the area, they would have felt this as one very large earthquake. That's what I'm seeing from people's reports.
2: And what do we expect in terms of aftershocks?
3: Well, we know that large earthquakes produce quite a lot of aftershocks. There's an aftershock forecast from the USGS right now. Typically, we would see, you know, at least one aftershock of about magnitude 6.5, but there is a chance that there could be larger aftershocks, including possibly, although the probability is quite low, of earthquakes even larger than the magnitude 7.5 in the coming days to months.
2: Wow. So based on the data that you studied and you're familiar with, what are we looking at in terms of loss of life and property damage because of this?
3: One of the things that you have to know about an earthquake this big is that you see it on a map as a point. This was not a point. It was an earthquake that ruptured a fault that's probably 100, 150 kilometers long. And what that means is there's a lot of people who live quite close to that fault, which probably is just north of the coast. The last night, it was a little unclear what the rupture looked like. This morning, we're seeing models that show a rupture that starts west of Caracas and moves east towards Caracas, getting quite close. So it seems like there's a lot of areas in that high-intensity shaking zone.
2: So as we've been reporting that this is, whether this is one event or two events, we're reporting that this is one of the most serious in Venezuela's history. Is this region particularly vulnerable to earthquakes? And if so, why?
3: Yes, this is actually a plate boundary. It's right between the South American plate and the Caribbean plate. The Caribbean plate's moving about 20 millimeters east every year, which may sound like a small amount, just 2 centimeters. It's about an inch, but it adds up. And that movement is accommodated irregularly as earthquakes. The fault's going to build up the strain and then they slip all at once. So this earthquake would have released a lot of that strain. We don't yet know how much slip occurred in it, but I would guess a few meters. What that means is that if you saw the fault line, you'd see things actually move, you know, offset by a few meters from before the earthquake to afterwards.
2: Okay, now forgive me if this is a dumb question, okay? But there was also a magnitude 7.2 earthquake off the coast of northern Japan about half an hour after the Venezuela quakes. Is it possible that the two were related?
3: You know, usually I'd say it's impossible that one magnitude 7 in one part of the country can't possibly be related to a magnitude 7 on the other side of the world. I still think it's very unlikely. But the reality is that the shaking waves from the earthquake in Venezuela would have reached Japan before the second earthquake there started. So it is technically possible, and there is a term for that. It's called dynamic triggering. That being said, I think it's very unlikely because the area that produced this about magnitude 7 earthquake in Japan had a magnitude 7.5 just last December. So It's still in the aftershock period.
2: And earlier in the day, Wednesday, a 5.6 earthquake hit Northern California. So how often do we see days with this kind of seismic activity?
3: This is high seismic activity, obviously, because it was magnitude 7.5 in Venezuela. You have to think about why you're paying attention to these earthquakes. If there had been that earthquake in Japan, or especially that earthquake in California on a regular day, nobody would have really blinked. And if the earthquake in California had occurred somewhere else, nobody would have blinked. There's magnitude 5.6s all the time. So it's high, but that's mostly because of the large earthquake in Venezuela.
2: And because there are people there.
3: And because there's people. That's right. A lot of earthquakes go totally unnoticed because they happen in the middle of the ocean or in a desert area with no people. But obviously, it's not the case here.
2: Thanks so much for this. That's Judith Hubbard, visiting professor at Cornell and co-creator and writer for the Earthquake Insights Substack. Professor Hubbard, thanks so much.
3: Thanks very much.
2: This is NPR News.
4: It's 8:19 Eastern. This is Morning Edition. Nicole Walton here. Coming up, President Trump met with NATO Secretary General Mike Rutte yesterday, where he shared his frustrations with the lack of support he's received from allies on the Iran war. That's coming up at 8:34 here on Public Radio 90. In the forecast for today, mostly cloudy, becoming mostly sunny by this afternoon, patchy fog early. There is a chance of showers throughout the day, mainly near Lake Michigan and Green Bay. A slight chance of thunderstorms in those areas through mid-afternoon. Highs 66 to 72. Tonight, mostly clear to partly cloudy. Lows will be 44 to 50. And tomorrow, mostly cloudy. Highs 72 to 78. Right now in Iron Mountain, it is 58 degrees, Ishpeming 56, Munising 55, and in Marquette, fog and 54 degrees.

0: 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When Roy Choi taught Jon Favreau how to act like a cook for his film Chef, they went way beyond knife skills.
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5: 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I'm A. Martinez.
6: I'm Michelle Martin.
7: And I'm Steve Inskeep. Two former governors are thinking of jobs that go out of style. Eric Holcomb was governor of Indiana.
8: My great-grandfather was a blacksmith in the 1940s.
7: And Gina Raimondo was governor of Rhode Island.
9: Rhode Island was once the jewelry manufacturing capital of the country,
7: where it seemed that everyone was connected to the industry.
9: My own dad worked at Bulova Watch, and it was a thriving economy until it wasn't. People like my dad blamed Rhode Island's leaders because you can't just see what's coming and not plan for it.
7: Raimondo is also President Biden's Commerce Secretary. She's now teaming up with Holcomb to address the possible loss of jobs from artificial intelligence. Their new nonprofit, called Raise Us, has raised money from corporations and philanthropies, and as you'll hear, they're just figuring out how to spend it. They are announcing their effort today. A Pew survey published this spring finds that half of all Americans are concerned about AI, including the effect on their jobs.
9: I think they're right to worry, because right now, all they hear about on television or in the media, including from the guys creating AI, is that jobs are going away. No one has come forth with a plan to say to Americans, AI can do all kinds of good things like cure cancer and create medicine, but we also have a plan to make sure that there's a place for you and your kids with a good job in an AI economy.
8: There's a lot of change a-coming, and there's a lot at stake. We just have to make sure people understand that there are pathways, they are affordable, they are accessible, and hopefully we can turn AI into a benefit to people, not just to protect our national security. Failure's not an option. We have to succeed, and that's what Raise Us is all about, the how.
7: So what are you doing?
9: Innovating, right? Working with governors to try new things. Like in Maryland, we're going to pilot a year of service. We know entry-level workers are being squeezed in an AI economy. We know employers increasingly don't want to hire folks unless they already have work experience. So we're going to work with Governor Moore. We're going to fund his effort, help him execute it, to help young people get a job. And it will be aimed at job shortages in that state. Healthcare, clinical healthcare workers, education, you know, nurses, teachers, teachers' assistants.
7: Oh, so you would take someone who is just getting out of college, they're looking for a job in whatever field, and you direct them for a little while into a place where there is a shortage of labor.
9: Right, or even maybe high school, or maybe someone who's in their early 20s. We have a coalition of more than a couple dozen companies and philanthropists who have said, we are committed. We have governors of both parties committed, saying the same thing. We want to try new policies around training, around apprenticeships, around incentives for employers to redeploy people instead of just lay them off.
7: What are some companies that are involved?
9: Oh, it's a very long list. Amazon, Anthropic, the OpenAI Foundation, UPS, General Motors, IBM, AMD, Workday. It's a long list across sectors. And we have met with every one of these CEOs to say, you know, we're pro AI. We want America to lead in the global AI competition, but it's got to be done in the right way.
7: I want you both to address the skepticism that some people may feel when hearing about this. It is common. I mean, companies are there to make money. They're there to make a profit. And there have been cases in the past where a company makes $1,000 in some way that's harmful to other people. And so they toss $50 to philanthropy to say they're addressing the problem. Do you worry about that happening at all with these trillion-dollar companies in some cases?
8: I'm heartened by the fact that so many have stepped up outside of their own self-interest, outside of their own business model. And by the way, patriotically, don't want to lose the AI race to a potential adversary who is right now heads down working on this technology for ill purposes.
9: Listen, I hear the skepticism and I understand where it's coming from. I think it's in many ways valid, but I also know we can't solve this problem without employers. They're the ones who hire people. We need employers to give us a real-time view of shifting supply and demand in their industry. So we've raised real money. They are at the table. They are committed. And now it's on us to produce.
7: As you are working through this project, assembling materials for it, gathering ideas, doing everything else, are either of you using AI?
9: Oh, definitely.
8: Yes.
9: Yeah, our whole operation does.
7: Go on. In what way?
8: Not just as a search engine to help me become more efficient, and not just in research, but I don't exactly have 100 assistants that are not human, but I am being assisted in my daily life.
9: Yeah, same here. My kids think I should build an AI agent for our family online shopping. I haven't done that yet. But I'm in charge of the supply chain in our house. So when things get low, they're like, Mom, get the agent. But also, we think it's exciting. Like, one of the things we're going to fund is new kinds of training, right? Like, in general, we think America needs to move to shorter, affordable credentials built upon real skills that people need for a job. Let's use AI to do that. Like, wouldn't it be awesome if everyone had an AI tutor or an AI learning coach?
7: In the end, I suppose whatever you do is a risk, right? We're taking a giant risk, the entire world with AI, and you're taking a risk and trying to spend some money to mitigate it.
8: Someone once told me, if you don't like evolution, you'll like being obsolete even less. Mm. And to me, that told me I need to be prepared for this moment.
7: Secretary Raimondo, Governor Holcomb, thanks to you both.
8: Thank you, Steve.
9: Thank you. Have a great day.

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1: Most whiskey is aged in barrel houses. 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
1: I'm Scott Detrow. We will visit some bourbon floating on the Mississippi River. 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
5: Live from NPR News in Washington, I'm Dave Mattingly. Secretary of State Marco Rubio says the U.S. is sending search and rescue teams to Venezuela, where two powerful earthquakes have left people dead and injured amid widespread destruction.
6: That's their most immediate need right now, is search and rescue efforts. They have a bunch of collapsed buildings, and so they'll need a lot of help in terms of digging through that. The airport there is badly damaged, so we'll have to rely on the Department of War to deploy assets there. And then we're also helping them with some overhead imagery, especially in coastal areas where they don't have full visibility over what the damage has been and what the impact has been.
5: Rubio was speaking earlier today in Bahrain. Venezuela's acting president, Delcy Rodriguez, says at least 164 people were killed and nearly 1,000 others have been injured. She says dozens of buildings were leveled north of Caracas. The U.S. Geological Survey says the first quake had a magnitude of 7.2. A second, stronger quake struck less than a minute later with a magnitude of 7.5. Rubio has been in the Middle East this week to brief leaders of the United Arab Emirates, Bahrain, and Kuwait on the Memorandum of Understanding signed by the U.S. and Iran. Minor damage and some injuries are reported in Northern California following yesterday's moderate earthquake there. It struck in the morning east of Mendocino. It had a magnitude of 5.6. This is NPR News. Hot, dry conditions continue to fuel large wildfires in much of the western U.S. In Utah, crews are battling several large blazes, including the Cottonwood Fire in the state's southwest. Governor Spencer Cox says it's the most destructive wildfire in state history. That fire has blackened more than 60,000 acres and damaged the Eagle Point Ski Resort. Red flag warnings remain in effect in more than a half dozen states from Washington to Arizona. Camp Mystic has filed for Chapter 11 bankruptcy protection nearly a year after flash flooding along the Guadalupe River in Texas killed 28 people at the camp. Lucio Vasquez with the Texas Newsroom reports.
7: Nearly a year after devastating floods tore through the Texas Hill Country, the future of Camp Mystic is now in the hands of a bankruptcy judge. Chapter 11 bankruptcy typically allows businesses to keep operating while they restructure their finances. The filing also immediately pauses ongoing litigation against Camp Mystic. It faces multiple wrongful death lawsuits. Families argue camp managers failed to properly protect their children as a wall of water rushed along the Guadalupe River on July 4th last year. For NPR News, I'm Lucio Vasquez in Houston.
5: Officials in Texas say they're still looking for a giraffe named Gracie, who disappeared from her enclosure at a privately owned ranch nearly 2 weeks ago. I'm Dave Mattingly in Washington.
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1: It's Morning Edition from NPR News. I'm Michelle Martin.
2: Jaime Martinez. NATO Secretary General Mark Rutte met with President Trump at the White House on Wednesday. Trump has repeatedly slammed NATO, and he continued on Wednesday.
3: We were disappointed with the UK. We were disappointed with Germany and France. We're disappointed with most of Spain, who's a horror show.
2: But pointing at Rutte, Trump said, I have great respect for this man. We're joined now by reporter Terry Schultz in Brussels, who covers NATO closely. Terry, Rutte made this trip primarily to work on issues ahead of a crucial NATO summit in Turkey. What's he worried about?
4: It's very much on Rutte's shoulders to ensure that NATO can come out of every meeting, especially a summit with all 32 heads of state and government, say they're more united than ever. And this continuous criticism of NATO and of individual countries makes that difficult. Trump actually said yesterday that if it weren't being hosted by Turkish President Recep Tayyip Erdogan, whom he likes, he probably wouldn't come. And that was an open threat last year ahead of the summit in The Hague, that if all allies didn't agree to raise their defense spending to 5% of GDP, he wouldn't show up. The flip side of that, of course, is that increasing their defense spending was absolutely necessary in the view of many experts and most governments themselves. So then this U.S. pressure is actually useful to make it happen.
2: Okay. Now, Rutte is often called the Trump whisperer because he's managed to keep the president in the alliance. So is that an accurate portrayal? Does that hold water to you?
4: Absolutely. And he has managed to turn Trump's negativity around in some cases. But there are a lot of things going on right now, and the pressure on Rutte is immense. His flattery of the U.S. president, his trademark tactic, which is controversial, increases accordingly. Trump's fury that many NATO countries didn't enthusiastically join or even support his war on Iran has been a very divisive issue in the transatlantic relationship. And for Rutte himself, who made multiple statements that were very favorable toward Trump's attacks, despite that not being the NATO consensus. Now, Trump called NATO a paper tiger repeatedly, saying allies had failed the U.S., even though he never officially asked NATO to take part. And you can hear Rutte's attempt in the Oval Office to convince Trump that this political opposition didn't actually hinder the military efforts.
5: I know there have been debates about whether your allies in Europe were with you enough. I just want to say one thing.
6: They weren't.
5: Yeah, but let me say one thing, which is...
4: Trump says they weren't. Now, what Rutte then went on to say is that as many as 5,000 planes did take off from Europe during the war on Iran. But the fact remains, and Trump knows it, many governments were against the war.
2: Rutte also made the case that Trump's push for Europeans to spend more on defense has paid off, so to speak.
4: That's right. And Rutte came highly prepared for this argument with multiple visual displays. One chart was titled The Trump Trillion and showed that since the first Trump administration, the Europeans and Canada have spent more than $1 trillion more on defense.
5: This is because of Russia, because of the threat. But I'm also absolutely convinced that you being President of the United States, being consistently pushing for something which since Eisenhower has not been achieved, which is the Europeans equalizing their defense spending with the United States. This is your evidence.
4: And he also had data on how many more jobs are being created in the U.S. due to this, so he was prepared. But what's really crucial for NATO's European members now is to figure out how they'll replace the military capabilities the U.S. is making increasingly clear it will remove from the plans to protect Europe to other areas that Washington prioritizes.
2: That's reporter Terry Schultz in Brussels. Terry, thanks.
4: You're welcome.
1: We wanted to talk more about the president's relationship with NATO with Ambassador Kurt Volker. He is a former U.S. ambassador to NATO, and he previously served as special representative to Ukraine during President Trump's first term. Ambassador, welcome back. Thanks for joining us.
7: My pleasure. Thank you.
1: I understand you're in Poland right now, a NATO member country, to attend the Ukraine Recovery Conference. So what are you hearing there about President Trump and his latest criticism of NATO?
7: Well, here, you know, I think people have heard this for so much and so long, so much criticism, that what we've heard recently is relatively mild by comparison. And he said, for instance, he's going to the NATO summit. He likes Erdogan. Rutte was telling him about how NATO countries are doing more. And, you know, he'll jab back at that. But it doesn't look to me like he's going to Ankara to blow up this NATO summit.
1: What about other people there? What are they saying?
7: Well, they're happy that he joined the G7 statement on Ukraine. The Pearl mechanism, that is Europeans buying American equipment to give to Ukraine, we're still supporting that. There are going to be some announcements about some investments in Ukraine here at this Ukraine Recovery Conference. Look, there is a overall deeply seated irritation and frustration with President Trump over everything. But within that, they're kind of reading the tea leaves, say, where are we going? Where now? And for example, in that press conference with Rutte yesterday, President Trump actually complimented the skill of the Ukrainian fighters. Hmm. That's something he hasn't done before.
1: Yeah, say more about that, if you would. I am, since you were there at this Ukraine Recovery Conference. Mm-hmm. So you said sort of reading tea leaves. How do you read the tea leaves, or how do people there read the tea leaves vis-a-vis Ukraine from a Ukraine security perspective? Does the relationship seem, at least at this moment, on a firmer footing?
7: Well, what people see here is that Russia is slowly losing. They're not able to advance on the front lines. Their finances are in a shambles. Ukraine has superiority in drones and counter drones and electronic warfare and things. And so it looks like Ukraine is in a stronger position than they have been for the last 4 years of this war. And it looks as though the U.S. is seeing this and maybe not being so vocal about supporting Putin and not putting so much pressure on Ukraine right now.
1: So let's talk about NATO. Mr. Rutte, it does seem like he has a decent relationship with the president. As Terry told us during yesterday's mm-hmm. visit, Rutte complimented Trump, referred to him several times as leader of the free world. But Rutte represents, 31 other NATO members. How do Europeans view Rutte and Trump's relationship?
7: Well, it's kind of funny because they do criticize him and complain that he's so obsequious and he's flattering Trump all the time and he's sucking up to Trump. And at the same time, they're probably happy that he's doing that so they don't have to do it themselves. And in European politics, after the Iran war, it has actually shifted where it's not necessarily a benefit to be seen to be aligning with President Trump. You get some political gain from distancing yourself a little bit, as we saw with Italy's Giorgia Meloni. So they're probably happy that somebody else is managing the Trump issue.
1: So before we let you go, tell us a little bit more about the annual NATO summit that's going to take place in Ankara, Turkey, next month. Iran and Ukraine are expected to be sort of front and center there. What do you expect, if anything, to come out of that?
7: Well, first off, I expect this to be a normal summit. I don't think it's going to blow up and be a terrible NATO summit as we've seen in the past. Second, as we heard from Rutte, there is going to be an emphasis on spending, but spending in order to get capability. So it's going to focus on defense industry and procurement. That's going to be very positive. I think President Trump wants this to be a success for Erdogan. So I think this will be a fairly smooth summit.
1: That's Ambassador Kurt Volker, a former U.S. ambassador to NATO. Ambassador, thanks so much.
7: Thank you.

0: This is NPR News.
1: It's 8:42 Eastern. Good morning. I'm Nicole Walton for Public Radio 19 News. Superior National Bank and Range Bank are merging. Keweenaw Financial Corporation and Range Financial Corporation yesterday announced they have entered into a definitive merger agreement. Based in Hancock, Keweenaw Financial is the holding company of Superior National Bank, which has approximately $1.05 billion in assets. Based in Marquette, Range Financial is the holding company of Range Bank, which has approximately $635 million in assets. The parties intend to operate the combined bank under the name Superior Range Bank N.A. It will be headquartered in Hancock and maintain executive offices in Marquette. The boards of directors of the combined organization will each have 7 directors from Superior National Bank and 5 from Range Bank. The merger is expected to close in the fourth quarter of this year. The merger of the banks and the core systems conversion are expected to occur in spring of 2027. The Michigan Senate yesterday voted to expand a low-income housing assistance program to cover potential homebuyers who fall in the middle-income category. We have more from the Michigan Public Radio Network's Rick Pluta.
2: The legislature is looking at multiple approaches to the affordable housing shortage. Governor Gretchen Whitmer called for lifting regulations and accelerated permitting to encourage more building. The Senate bill would expand a state low-income housing assistance program to cover middle-income families as well. Democratic Senator Sue Schenck says the problem has gotten bigger since the program was launched in the 1960s.
3: I think what we see in Michigan is that middle income isn't enough to buy what used to be considered a middle class home.
2: Half a dozen Republican senators crossed over to join Democrats to adopt the bill. One Republican who voted no said the state can't subsidize its way out of the affordable housing crisis. I'm Rick Pluta.
1: It'll be mostly cloudy today, becoming mostly sunny by this afternoon. Patchy fog early and a chance of showers throughout the day, mainly near Lake Michigan and Green Bay. A slight chance of thunderstorms in those areas by mid-afternoon. High 66 to 72.
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5: It's Morning Edition from NPR News. I'm Michelle Martin.
6: And I'm A. Martinez. An unexpected problem is surfacing in Russia, one of the world's largest oil-producing countries. It seems drivers can't fill up their tanks, and they're letting the world know on social media.
7: There's no gas anywhere.
8: They're only selling with vouchers.
6: Growing parts of the country now face gas shortages, a result of months of Ukrainian drone strikes on energy infrastructure. Joining us to talk about this and the intensified Ukrainian attacks on Russia is NPR's Charles Maines on the line from Moscow. Charles, so let's start with the gas shortage. How bad is it?
9: Well, it's pretty bad. Local governors have been implemented some form of gas rationing in at least a quarter of the country because of drone attacks on refineries, transportation hubs, storage tanks, you name it. That's impacted some of Russia's main oil-producing regions to the point that the Kremlin yesterday asked neighboring Kazakhstan if it would sell gas to Russia. Now, across the country, drivers have been complaining about empty gas stations or long waits to get to the pump. But most acutely, this is being felt in annexed Crimea. This is the peninsula, of course, that Russia seized from Ukraine in 2014, and really what was a precursor to the wider invasion that came in 2022.
6: Okay, Crimea, what's happening there in Crimea?
9: Well, what started off as rationing in Crimea has become a full stop on gas sales. And that's due not only to strikes on energy sites, but also attacks on trucks, railway lines, bridges, ferries, anything that could ship oil or military supplies in. Occupied Crimea is, after all, a staging ground for the Russian forces launching attacks into the rest of Ukraine. Now, all of this has clearly unnerved the public. Crimea is the crown jewel of Russia's recent land grabs in Ukraine. And at least in the Kremlin's eyes, it's settled business. business. Yet Russia can protect it even during this peak tourism season. So due to constant drone strikes, several people have died. The hotels and beaches are empty. Today, the electricity went out. Kids' camps are all canceled. So the war is really keenly being felt, with which Ukrainian President Volodymyr Zelensky says is the point. Here's Zelensky speaking last night.
10: Наша операція, зокрема щодо Криму.
9: So here Zelensky says these attacks, including on Crimea, are carefully calculated and suggests that with more support promised by the West, they might even expand so that, in Zelensky's words, Russia is forced to choose peace.
6: Thing is, though, Charles, these Ukrainian attacks are not exactly new. So what's changed?
9: Yeah, I mean, you know, in some cases like Crimea, it's the intensity, but it's also the range. Ukraine is striking Moscow. It's striking deep into the Ural Mountains in Siberia as well. So Ukraine has clearly made huge strides in its domestic drone program, and it's now deploying them in an attempt to force Russian President Vladimir Putin to the negotiating table.
6: How likely is that, though? I mean, have we heard from Putin on any of this at all?
9: Yeah, you know, Putin was conspicuously silent after dozens of drones struck Moscow last week, including an oil refinery here. He finally addressed the attacks during, it should be said, a choreographed exchange with graduates from a Russian military academy at the Kremlin on Tuesday. Let's listen. So here Putin says these strikes were an attempt to undermine Russian society and make people question the war. The catch is that many Russians already do. 5 years on and hundreds of thousands of dead or injured later, you know, independent polls here show a majority of Russians now want the conflict to end. But Putin has his answer too. You know, he maintains that he wants peace. He just insists even now, still, it be on Russia's terms.
6: NPR's Charles Maines, thank you very much.
9: Thanks, Abe.
6: It's Morning Edition from NPR News. I'm A. Martinez.
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1: In the marine forecast for the open waters of Lake Michigan, today, northeast winds 10 to 15 knots, becoming north. Patchy fog this morning, a chance of showers and a slight chance of thunderstorms this morning. Waves will be 1 to 3 feet. Tonight, north winds 10 to 15 knots, diminishing to 5 to 10 knots, waves 1 to 3 feet, subsiding to 1 foot or less. And for tomorrow, northeast winds 5 to 10 knots, increasing to 10 to 20 knots, waves 1 to 2 feet. For the open waters of Lake Superior today, north winds 10 to 20 knots, diminishing to 5 to 15 knots this afternoon, then backing northwest late. Patchy fog through early afternoon, waves calm to 2 feet. Tonight, northwest winds 5 to 15 knots, backing west late, waves calm to 2 feet. And tomorrow, west winds 5 to 15 knots, backing east in the afternoon, then backing north late, waves calm to 2 feet.
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16: From Marketplace in Washington, I'm Kimberly Adams. The U.S. dollar hit a more than one-year high this week on the U.S. dollar index, which measures it against a basket of foreign currencies. The dollar's up about 5% since dipping to a recent low in late January before the war with Iran started. Marketplace's Mitchell Hartman has more.
17: The dollar's recent rise is mainly driven by differential economic growth and interest rate expectations between the U.S. and other big economies. U.S. economic growth has been strong recently, and consumers continue to spend it up. Jonas Golterman at Capital Economics says the Federal Reserve is responding as expected.
18: They've stopped talking about cutting interest rates, and they've started talking about hiking interest rates.
17: Meanwhile, Europe, the UK, and other developed economies are hurting more from the spike in energy prices and can't afford to hike interest rates without squelching growth.
18: And so that differential moves in favor of the US, and the dollar strengthens.
17: And here's what the recent dollar strengthening is not, says Joseph Gagnon at the Peterson Institute for International Economics, investors fleeing to safety in troubled times.
19: This is not a safe haven fight. The April 2025 Liberation Day tariffs, coupled with all the anti-foreigner rhetoric, has really dented the safe haven attractiveness of the dollar.
17: Gagnon says what's going on here is just the heightened lure of U.S. interest rates and dollar-valued assets, plus the underlying pull of our big, relatively strong economy.
19: Investors just love U.S. financial assets.
17: Which keeps the dollar strong. I'm Mitchell Hartman for Marketplace.
20: We're coming up on a July 1st start to changes in federal student loan programs, but a judge last night issued an emergency injunction that blocks one of those changes, a cap on the amount students aiming to be physician's assistants can take out. Opponents of the change argued the cap was too low and would harm the worker pipeline for these jobs and sued the government over it. Todd Pickard is the president of the American Academy of Physician Associates, one of the groups suing.
21: Well, the good news is that it gets PA trainees very close to what they need, because the median cost of PA training is around $100,000, which matches the new loan limits. When you're in PA school, you can't work. You're training 60 to 80 hours a week. So, yes, I agree that it's not the same program that we had, but it's the best option for the program that we have.
20: That was Todd Pickard with the American Academy of Physician Associates. For more, check out our story by Samantha Fields that was on the show yesterday. It's in the Marketplace Morning Report podcast feed and at marketplace.org. Let's do the numbers. Dow, S&P, and NASDAQ futures are up in the 0.2 to 2.3% range, with the Dow future up 125 points. The monthly personal consumption expenditures price index, or PCE report, which tracks inflation, is just out. Core inflation rose 3.4% in May, the highest since October of 2023. 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According to the ACLU, state lawmakers have introduced more than 500 bills targeting LGBTQ people in the 2026 legislative session. Those policies have economic consequences. Todd Sears is the CEO and founder of the business advocacy group Out Leadership. For the last several years, the group has put out an annual state LGBTQ plus business climate index, and Todd joins me now to discuss the latest report. Good morning.
22: Good morning, Kimberly. Thanks for having me.
20: What really determines where a state ranks in your list?
22: How either affirming or negative the governor is, the state legislators. We actually added the attorneys general this year, but also, do state residents have the opportunity to have access to health care, specifically trans health care, trans medical benefits? Can they change their driver's license to match their gender identity? Can trans youth participate in sports? So if you have an employee, for example, that has a trans or non-binary child, in 29 states, they're losing access to both healthcare and the ability to participate in sports in their schools.
20: What about some of the states that moved down in the ranking? From a business perspective, what's at stake for those states?
22: Well, let's just talk about talent, for example. If you think about replacing an employee, what does that actually cost? If you think about tourism, we've seen a decline in tourism across the United States in the last 24 months, and specifically in anti-LGBTQ states. It all comes down to risk and risk calculus. And states are now having to navigate laws for their employees and the families of their employees that they never had before. And if you look at the broader spectrum of so many of these laws, when they do actually go before the federal judges, they have been struck down. They have been given injunctions. But the fact that they have been introduced creates a culture in these states that's unwelcoming, not just to LGBTQ people, but the next generation. Over 25% of Gen Z Americans identify as LGBTQ+, and they're paying attention.
0: There are now state and federal policies in place that can really penalize companies for diversity, equity, inclusion policies that could be more inclusive to LGBTQ plus folks. How are you talking to companies about navigating this space?
22: When it comes down to the legalities, diversity and inclusion is actually not illegal. And the smart companies actually do understand that. Now, language and making sure that everything is inclusive as possible is incredibly important. And so messaging has been one of the major things the companies have had to navigate. But I always remind them that they didn't enter this conversation 20 years ago because they were just nice people. They entered this conversation because they knew that inclusion drove business results. And that's why they've done this for so long. So the smart companies out there are continuing to navigate and invest in inclusive environments because they know that it delivers business opportunity and talent.
0: Todd Sears is the CEO and founder of Out Leadership. Thank you, Todd.
22: Thank you so much for having me. Happy Pride.
0: In Washington, I'm Kimberly Adams with the Marketplace Morning Report. 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
1: It's now 9 Eastern, 8 Central. This has been Morning Edition for this Thursday, the 25th day of June. In the forecast for today, mostly cloudy, becoming mostly sunny by this afternoon with some patchy fog early. A chance of showers throughout the day, mainly near Lake Michigan and Green Bay. A slight chance of thunderstorms in those areas by mid-afternoon. Highs will be 66 to 72. Tonight, mostly clear to partly cloudy, lows 44 to 50. And for Friday, mostly cloudy, highs 72 to 78 degrees. Right now in Escanaba, it is 60. Sault Ste. Marie, 58. Manistique is 60. And in Marquette, cloudy skies and 57 degrees. 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I'm Nicole Walton. Thanks so much for joining me. Please stay tuned for Climate Connections, Chapter a Day, and Class Eclectic.

0: Next time on Early Music Now, we'll sample a beguiling mix of vocal and instrumental music from the manuscript of Castell'Arquato, including music by Vincenzo Ruffo, Philippe Verdelot, Jacques Arcadelt, and more, performed by Tasto Solo. I'm Sarah Schneider, and I hope you'll join me next time for Early Music Now.
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2: I'm Dr. Anthony Lazowitz, and this is Climate Connections. AI data centers use a huge amount of energy, so as more come online, the demand for electricity is surging. According to an analysis by the Union of Concerned Scientists, meeting that growing demand could come at a steep cost to the climate and people's health. Co-author James Geniak says that under current federal and state policies, utilities will likely invest more in fossil fuels. For example, by building new gas power plants or extending the life of old coal plants.
3: When we use more fossil fuels, they lead to more climate pollution and health consequences.
2: But the analysis also shows that if the federal government enacts ambitious clean energy policies and incentives, data center energy needs could be mostly met with wind and solar. And Geniak says tech companies could be required to pay for the development of the clean energy resources and grid upgrades that their data centers require.
3: If we have stronger policies, we can avoid increased use of fossil fuels and avoid unnecessary climate pollution and health damages.
2: So federal policy changes are critical to minimizing harm from AI data center growth. Climate Connections is produced by the Yale Center for Environmental Communication. To learn more about climate change, visit climateconnections.org.
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5: This is Chapter a Day. I'm Carl Schmidt. Coming now to the end of our reading of Cry of the Kalahari by Mark and Delia Owens. Today and tomorrow yet. Living in the desert is, of course, not easy. The Kalahari is not as arid as some deserts of the world. The Kalahari usually gets about 20 inches of rain annually, just enough to support a wildlife population. But now, the Kalahari is in a period of drought. Its animals are struggling to survive. It's dry. It's very, very hot. Temperatures reach up to 120 degrees in camp, as much as 150 degrees in the open riverbed. This is the worst Mark and Delia have experienced in nearly 6 years in the desert. Chapter 14, Cry of the Kalahari. Delia tells us. The small round water hole on Springbok Pan had been dry for months. Its cracked gray bottom patterned with perfect footprints of those animals large and small who'd come to search for water. There were old prints made when the water was fresh. A brown hyena had knelt to drink. A lion had slid in the mud. A porcupine had swished its bristly tail. Then there were the deep spoor left by those who had plunged through the mud to the last stagnant pools, puddles in the center, and the desperate hoof marks of a gemsbok who had pawed deep into the sludge for the last few drops of seepage. And finally, there were the tracks of animals who had come, smelled around, and left with only the memory of how it feels to drink. The waterhole was surrounded by large acacia bushes and small Ziziphus trees, and kneeling beside it, we were well hidden. We had driven to Springbok Pan, hoping to collect lion and brown hyena fecal samples. Analysis of the scats was important because it supplemented our direct observations of what the predators were eating during the drought. And then suddenly a loud whop-whop-whop drifted toward us. Startled, we looked up to see a helicopter circling the trees. We backed deeper into the bushes, hoping we wouldn't be seen. We were confused, felt threatened, curious, annoyed. What was a helicopter doing here? The chopper blew up a storm of dust as it landed. Three young men, dressed in baggy jeans, stepped onto the riverbed, blue plastic bags full of soil samples tied to metal trays mounted on the skids of the aircraft. We introduced ourselves, and they explained that they were field geologists on contract with an international mining company. "What are you prospecting for?" Mark asked. Chief geologist answered, his nervous glance dropping to Mark's shoulder and then to the ground. "We're really not supposed to say, but diamonds." A heavy pressure filled my chest. My palms began to sweat. The vision of a massive diamond mine with its open pit, mounds of tailings, conveyors, trucks, shantytowns, looming over the gutted ancient

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1: As it taxied to camp, I could feel that same tight feeling in my chest. The pilot and his navigator introduced himself. The pilot was Hal, the navigator Carolyn. Mineral surveyors from Union Carbide. Carolyn had sandy hair, a broad smile, freckles. Hal, who was from Michigan, was tall, dark, exceptionally polite. He explained they were using a magnometer to search for uranium in the Kalahari. We asked them into camp for tea to discuss their operation. No one had notified us that they were coming or told us that they would be doing this. The birds gathered in the trees above our heads, raising their usual cheerful ruckus. Our visitors were amazed at how tame the birds were, told us with great excitement they'd seen a lion from the plain that morning, how wonderful it was, they said, to be in a real pristine wilderness among such wildlife. Pouring the tea, I squashed the urge to glare at them. How long did they think the Kalahari wilderness would last if they discovered minerals in Deception Valley? They proudly explained that for the next several weeks, they and others would be flying along the pans and dry river channels in the game reserve. The ancient riverbeds looked particularly promising for uranium deposits. If it were found in significant quantities, a drilling team would follow to investigate the possibility of establishing an open pit mine in Deception Valley. We were horrified. After living 6 years alone in the Kalahari, suddenly we were being inundated by people in aircraft who sat drinking their tea and cheerfully telling us how they hoped to contribute to the destruction of all that we'd worked to protect. "Ah, it's quite an airstrip you've made for yourself," Hal said. "We were wondering if we could use your camp area as a fuel station. The choppers and planes could easily land here to refuel." "No," I said. I'm sorry, but we're working with sensitive animals here, and that would cause too much disturbance." "Oh, well, too bad. Would have been a big help, but we understand your position." I thought to myself, the last thing we want to do is help you strip mine the Kalahari, you stupid SOB. But out loud, I said, "Would you care for more tea?" And after a few minutes of small talk, they said goodbye and took off again. One of the most important considerations for the conservation of Kalahari wildlife was the critical need to preserve pans and ancient river channels like Deception Valley. During years of adequate rainfall, the old river bottoms were covered with nutritious grasses, primary food for plains antelope during calving. The woodlands surrounding the valleys were essential browse for giraffe and kudu and steenbok and eland, and for grazing antelope, who must switch to browsing in dry season and drought. These ungulates attracted predators, most of whose ranges were centered along the dry river systems. Fossil river channels meandering through the dunes represent only a tiny fraction of the entire range area, but they are one of the most crucial habitats in the desert. An open mine would be a disaster for the wildlife. And then, one morning, a deep rumble sounded, and we saw a column of dust that stretched for miles above the savanna. Standing on the riverbed near camp, we watched a convoy of trucks, 10-ton trailers, and a 25-ton drilling rig roll single file into the valley. Union Carbide had come to the Kalahari to test holes for uranium to determine if a mine would be profitable. We talked to them. Doug, the geologist in charge, a young man with a plump face and a hangdog expression, scuffed at the ground with the toe of his boot as he spoke. He promised not to allow his truck drivers to speed along the riverbed, not to chase animals or to frighten any brown hyenas that came to their camps at night, and not to drive at night when the lions and hyenas were on the move along the valley. We were relieved, but we soon learned that his offer to cooperate had only been an attempt to placate us. For years, we'd tiptoed around the old river at 5 to 10 miles an hour. But now, ignoring our pleas and our protests, heavy vehicles roared up and down the valley at 50 miles an hour.

Day and night, along the same paths the animals used. They chewed deep ruts in the fragile surface of the riverbeds, scars that will last at least 100 years. We begged, cajoled, finally threatened, until we were given assurances that the trucks would slow down and not drive at night, but the promises were never kept. Discarded drums, beer cans, other litter were left at each campsite the drillers set up along the valley. Long strands of blue plastic ribbons marked sites worthy of further investigation. We drove to the rig every afternoon, whether it was operating or not, and asked anxiously about the results, drawing lines in the sand with his boots dug, assured us they'd not found uranium. But he wouldn't show us the official graphs. 11 days after they'd come into the valley, the convoy left. They had completed their tests. They told us they had not found significant amounts of the uranium. And we watched them disappear on their way to another fossil river for more drilling. We wondered if we could believe them. Blue. Remember the lion we'd called Blue? Stood on the dune, the wind blowing into her face. The once sleek and powerful lioness was now very thin, her waist drawn in, wasp-like. Her hair had fallen out in several spots, leaving circular gray splotches. Her gums were pale. She lifted her head and called with a soft coo. To the east, to the south, the west, her ears perked to catch an answer. For most of her 7 years of life, Blue had slept and hunted and fed and bred, flank to flank and nose to nose with at least some of the Blue Pride females. In other years, her pride mates would have answered her coo and sauntered from the bush to rub heads in greeting. But for a year and a half now, during the same time that we'd observed the brown hyena cubs develop, the drought had driven them apart. We had not seen her with another lioness for months. Blue could not know that two other members of the pride, those we called Cherry and Sassy, were over 50 miles away. With their 7 small cubs struggling behind them, the two lionesses wandered the bleak plains east of the reserve. They occasionally met with strangers, both females and males, who accepted the cubs as if they were their own, the lions, the males, even sharing food with the cubs, as Muffin and Moffat had done. Except for their faded ear tags, there was no way to know that Cherry and Sassy had once belonged to the Blue Pride. Now that the drought was in its 18th month, the pride had disintegrated. Blue was the only lioness left in the original territory. The others ranged over a huge tract of mixed woodland, bush, and grass savanna, more than 1,500 square miles in area, eating anything they could catch. When we sat with Blue on the dune, I had the feeling she was grateful for our company. She slept in the shade of the truck, and with its doors open for the breeze, I could have nudged her with my foot. The tires still held a fascination for her, and lying on her back, legs in the air, she rolled her head to one side and gnawed gently on the rubber. Originally, that is, ordinarily, she would not have stirred until after sunset. But now, she was very hungry, and at 4 o'clock she began foraging north toward the woodlands. From the slope of the dune, we could see more than a mile north and south along the valley, and there was not one prey animal in sight. Blue zigzagged in and out of bushes for more than 2 hours, stopping, listening, watching, but found nothing to eat. Panting heavily, she lay down to rest, and then continued toward West Dune at nightfall. Near an open sandy area, she stopped in mid-stride, lowered her body gently until her shoulder blades jutted above her back, and stalked toward a spring hare hopping near its burrow. When 15 yards away, she sprang forward. Her prey saw her coming. With speed and a series of quick turns, its bushy tail flicking deceptively, it dashed toward its hole. Blue gave chase. Her nose was at its tail when it shot into the opening of its burrow, but it did not make a clean entry. And in the second that it paused, Blue pinned the still exposed hindquarters with her paw.
It wasn't enough meat to sustain her very long. She continued to hunt. She found no more food that night, or the next, though she walked 18 more miles. Despite her poor condition, her diet, Blue's slender stomach began to swell slightly, her nipples enlarged. We worried that it would be difficult for her to have young during the drought with no other pride mates to cooperate. And it was with a feeling of pity that we found her one morning nursing two kitten-sized male cubs. We went to see Blue every day to learn how she was raising her young. One of the first things her cubs, Bimbo and Sandy, we'd named them, one of the first things they focused their eyes on was our battered Toyota. Often the mother and cubs would lie in the shade of the truck, and we would have to be careful not to run over a tail or a leg when we drove away. In the evening, Blue left Bimbo and Sandy alone, tucked away in a thicket of tall grass and bush, while she walked for miles. In search of food, she'd return hours later and stand 50 or 100 yards away, cooing softly. The grasses would stir, the cubs would scamper out. As Blue washed them with her rough pink tongue, they squawked and squirmed. Bimbo managed to struggle to his feet and attempt to get away, heading for his mother's teats while she was busy with Sandy. But her huge paw bowled him over, and he found himself wrapped in her great tongue again. And when the licking and nibbling was over, they all settled beneath a tree where Blue nursed them. Food was so scarce that sometimes Blue had to leave her cubs for 24 to 36 hours in order to find a meal. Both cubs were thin, but Sandy, the smaller one, began to show signs of weakness. One night, when the cubs were about 2 months old, Blue cooed softly to them and started walking away through the grass. Bimbo and Sandy scampered along behind as she walked west. But by the time she'd gone halfway across the riverbed, the cubs were failing her. They were not able to keep up. Bimbo trailed by 20 yards, Sandy by 30. Blue stopped and waited, cooing. But when they caught up with her, she continued, without giving them a chance to rest. She led them to the top of a dune, a trip of nearly 3 miles, and there she left them. Then she walked away to hunt. Blue's last drink of water had been during a brief shower 10 months before. Her diet of springhare, mice, honey badgers, bat-eared foxes were her only source of moisture. She often had to walk at least 10 miles at night to find food, and more frequently, she encouraged Bimbo and Sandy to follow her for at least part of the way. It was increasingly difficult for Sandy to keep up. He was barely two-thirds the size of Bimbo, bones showing through his skin. One morning, we found Blue and Bimbo alone. Sandy had been left behind, or perhaps he'd been killed. Mother and cub lay together beneath a thorn bush. Though she could barely feed herself, Blue gave no indication she intended to abandon her one remaining cub. She'd been wearing her radio collar for 18 months. The edges were frayed, the antenna curled like a stretched spring from a bed. More and more difficult to hear her faint signal from the air, and several times we'd been unable to locate her from the truck. Although we didn't want to dart her with Bimbo so near, her old transmitter would have to be replaced, and it would be a good opportunity to examine her physical condition more closely. So we waited until dusk, when Mother and Cub had fallen asleep. Then, with the velocity control knob on the darting rifle set at its minimum and the silencer in place, Mark darted Blue. The dart lobbed slowly and quietly penetrated her flank. She jumped up, lifting her feet one at a time, high in the air, looking around on the ground as if a snake had bitten her. Bimbo watched his mother curiously for a minute, also looking around in the grass, and then both went back to sleep. 15 minutes later, Blue had apparently succumbed to the drug. She did not wake up when Mark shuffled his boot in the grass to test her. And as we eased out of the truck, Bimbo's head shot up, and he looked at us with piercing eyes. He'd seen us standing in full view many times, but never so close and never walking toward him. He looked back and forth from his mother to us, but she slept more deeply than ever. If we were acceptable to her, we were apparently okay with him. So he put his chest down, his chin down on his paws, and from 10 feet away, watched us
treat his mother for the next hour and a half. When we rolled Blue over and examined her, we found her in even worse condition we'd expected. She'd lost most all of the hair from her underside, and large patches of her flank and neck were covered with heavy scabs. Almost certainly a case of sarcoptic mange. Treatment for this disease in the wild is quite complicated because the animal has to be immersed in a dip of chemical solution to kill the parasite. Well, we had neither the equipment nor the essential drugs. Mark said, I think I have an idea. We can drain some oil from the truck engine and smear it all over her. If we do it well enough and she doesn't lick it off right away, there's a chance it'll smother the mites. Well, it sounded crazy to me, but I couldn't think of anything better. Mark crawled under the truck, drained 3 quarts of black oil from the engine, leaving just enough to get us back to camp. We poured it all over Blue, rubbing it into every inch of her fur with our hands. Bimbo cocked his head to one side, and then the others we rolled his mother over and coated her chest. And when we'd finished, Blue was a mess. Sand, oil, ash had caked to form a sludge that made her look like the victim of an oil spill. We bolted a new radio collar around her neck, made notes about her and photographs of her tooth wear, and gave her an injection of antibiotic, and from 10 feet away we could see no signs of the disease on Bimbo's skin, so we packed all the equipment and returned to the truck. Blue was just beginning to lift her head and look around. Well, in 2 days Blue had licked most of the sand and grit from her coat, but a layer of oil remained. And she didn't seem to have suffered any ill effects from the treatment. In fact, she began to scratch much less often. And within a week, the edges of the large, scabbed patches turned pink with healthy skin. Once her hair began to come back, the healing process was remarkable. Within 3.5 weeks after her oil bath, her coat had almost completely recovered, and all the wounds had filled in with new hair. At 3 months of age, Bimbo was still completely dependent on Blue's milk and had not filled out to the stocky shape normal for his age. When he was nearby, he showed an interest in the few kills his mother made, but he was rarely with her when she hunted. Since most of her prey were small, Blue usually consumed them completely while he was in hiding several miles away. But one night, Blue killed a female honey badger and its cub, and after eating the adult, she carried the young badger back to Bimbo. And when she laid it on the ground, he seized the back of its neck in his jaws and strutted around, holding his head high. And then he lay down, his paws around its back, and quickly ate the 3 pounds of meat. Clearly the time had come. Blue had to find more meat for her cub. The next night, after leaving Bimbo, she hunted through the dry scrub of another valley, and then up the dune face. And as she neared the crest, we saw something, and she did as well, that she hadn't seen for a long time. Lowering herself, she stalked forward, along the dune top silhouetted against the purple night sky, a bull wildebeest led a long line of black forms through the bush. Shrouded in a cloud of dust, blacker than the night, hundreds of antelope wound their way along the dune. Now, the tip of her tail twitching slowly, Blue flattened herself in front of the herd. And as the third wildebeest passed, she sprang forward, leaped onto its back, and threw her paw over its shoulder, her claws hooking deeply into the tough skin. The antelope groaned and bolted, dragging her along the ground and through sharp thorn bushes. But she held on and threw all of her weight under the wildebeest's neck. When her struggling prey hit the ground, Blue released her grip on its shoulder and grabbed its throat in her jaws, pinching off its windpipe. Lioness and antelope lay together, the wildebeest kicking out at first, trying desperately to breathe, and then growing still. Panting heavily, Blue chewed into the flank. And a few minutes later, she walked the 2 miles back to where Bimbo was hidden. She cooed softly, and he scampered out. And his nose near the tip of her tail, he followed her back to the kill.
Two jackals had found the carcass and were tearing at the meat. Blue loped forward and scattered them. Bimbo joined her, and they began feeding, not hurriedly, but with relish. And eventually, Bimbo slumped down against his mother and slept. For the first time in his life, his belly was round and full. Late the next night, Patches, the brown hyena, smelled the pungent odor from the torn belly of the wildebeest. By midnight, Blue and Bimbo had finished all but the skin, bones, and attached meat. Patches circled cautiously around the area until she was satisfied the lions had gone. With hackles bristling and tail raised, she scattered the jackals, already snipping morsels from the carcass, and she began feeding on the large bones and the sinew and the skin left by the lions. Pepper and Coco, who had been subsisting on old bones and the occasional spring hare, were inside the den. And suddenly an entire wildebeest leg, covered with skin and bits of red meat, dropped through an entrance in a shower of dust. With thumps and squeals, the two cubs pulled the leg into the inner chamber. Patches lay down on one of the mounds of the communal hyena den and slept. She had carried the heavy leg for nearly 3 miles. The following night, when we drove to the den, Pepper was lying on her side atop one of the mounds. Usually she'd get to her feet and plod to the truck to investigate its interesting odors. Not this night. She merely cocked open one eye, peered at us briefly, pawed some dust carelessly over her stomach, and dropped off to sleep again. Blue's wildebeest kill had fed 2 lions and 3 hyenas. But it was only 1 wildebeest. And in this part of the Kalahari, they were rare. It's the time of drought that comes each year. But in the case that Delia Owens is talking about now, it had lasted upwards of 18 months. And there had been no rain in their section of the Kalahari for a long, long time. Delia Owens is half of a couple who are game biologists and researchers, young people just out of college in the United States, who decided naively at that time to go to Africa and do research. And through persistence and apparently a degree of charm, and from various places, their solicitations found answers in the form of small grants, which allowed them to continue research in this section of the Kalahari for 7 years in a section of Africa called that continent's last great wilderness, the Kalahari Desert. Mark and Delia Owens, in a book called Cry of the Kalahari, published by Houghton Mifflin Company. And we'll read from it once more tomorrow on Chapter a Day.

0: Next time on Early Music Now, we'll sample a beguiling mix of vocal and instrumental music from the manuscript of Castell'Arquato, including music by Vincenzo Ruffo, Philippe Verdelot, Jacques Arcadelt, and more, performed by Tasto Solo. I'm Sarah Schneider, and I hope you'll join me next time for Early Music Now.
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2: What spring flowers do you look forward to seeing each year? 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
1: 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I'm Kurt Hosworth, your local host. This is a program of soothing and adventurous classical music. We'll hear works by two American composers from the Albany Records album American Souvenir, starting with three American pieces from Lucas Foss, an early song from 1944, a dedication from the same year, and Composer's Holiday from 1945. And these are chamber works which will feature the flute and piccolo player Janine Dennis and pianist Philip Almalong. Following that, three souvenirs for flute and piano from the self-taught composer Mark Lewis Lehman. We'll hear these three souvenirs in tribute to other composers, the minuet in honor of Gabriel Fauré, the souvenir of Prokofiev, and a barcarolle on a theme of Giacomo Puccini.

0: We just heard the three souvenirs for flute and piano from self-taught composer Mark Lewis Lehman. And these are in tribute to other composers, like the minuet in honor of Gabriel Fauré, the souvenir of Prokofiev, and the barcarolle on a theme of Giacomo Puccini. The flautist Janine Dennis performed with Philip Almelong at the piano. And that same duo also performed music of Lucas Foss before that with the three American pieces from 1944 and 45, all found on American Souvenir from Albany Records. And you've just been listening to Class Eclectic on member-supported Public Radio 90 WNMU-FM Marquette. I'm Kurt Hosworth, your host. Thank you for listening.
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0: Live from NPR News in Washington, I'm Windsor Johnston. President Trump stunned Washington yesterday when he reversed course on signing bipartisan legislation to lower housing prices across the country. Trump canceled a bill signing ceremony for the measure, saying that his pet issue, an election bill, had to be first. NPR's Franco Ordonez reports.
1: It speaks to bigger issues about Trump's efforts to expand his executive power and political power and the loyalty he expects from those he works with. That includes U.S. allies who he has been frustrated with for not supporting him enough in the war on Iran.
2: I just want their loyalty. We don't need their money. We don't need anything. We have the most powerful military in the world by far. But I just want loyalty. You know, we're so loyal to them.
1: Political strategists say Trump is more focused on loyalty, including Republicans being loyal to him rather than having the necessary majorities who can pass his legislation. Franco Ordonez, NPR News.
0: Secretary of State Marco Rubio is touring Gulf Arab states to discuss an interim peace deal between the U.S. and Iran. NPR's Aya Betraoui reports Rubio is wrapping up his visit today with a summit of Gulf foreign ministers in Bahrain after stops in the United Arab Emirates and Kuwait.
3: Rubio says he's in the Gulf to thank Arab states for their, quote, incredible support throughout the war and to engage them about decisions going forward. Iran accused Gulf Arab states of allowing U.S. forces to launch attacks from their territory during the war. Iran targeted these countries with missiles and drones that hit bases, but also energy infrastructure, airports, and residential areas. Despite this, Rubio says the security partnership remains strong. The interim agreement with the U.S. focuses on curbing Iran's nuclear program. Its missile and drone capabilities are not part of the deal. Aya Batraoui, NPR News, Dubai.
0: Stocks on Wall Street opened higher today as the Commerce Department reported a jump in annual inflation. NPR's Scott Horsley reports the Dow Jones Industrial Average rose by about 350 points in early trading.
4: Consumer prices in May were up 4.1% from a year ago, according to the Commerce Department's inflation yardstick, which is closely watched by the Federal Reserve. Higher energy prices caused by the war with Iran are partly to blame. Investors are betting the central bank will have to raise interest rates later this year. The U.S. economy grew a bit faster in January, February, and March than had been reported. New figures from the Commerce Department show the nation's gross domestic product grew at an annual rate of 2.1% during the quarter, up from an earlier estimate of 1.6%. The change largely reflects a downward revision in imports, which count against GDP. Consumer spending during the quarter was also a bit weaker than had been reported. Scott Horsley, NPR News, Washington.
0: On Wall Street, the Dow was up 376 points. This is NPR. Dozens of Kenyans took to the streets today under heavy security to honor protesters killed during anti-government demonstrations 2 years ago. The unrest began in Nairobi over proposed tax hikes and the rising cost of living. Organizers planned commemorative marches in both the capital and the coastal city of Mombasa to mark the anniversary of the June 25th protests. A massive heat wave continues to grip much of Western Europe. NPR's Ruth Sherlock reports a popular gallery in Florence, Italy, was forced to suspend ticket sales after its air conditioning units failed.
5: The air conditioning at the Uffizi Gallery buckled in the extreme temperatures that have reached 96.8 Fahrenheit in Florence and are expected to climb even higher today. Operations are underway to mend the units, but in the meantime, new ticket sales have been suspended until Monday, the gallery says. Those with existing reservations can enter, but only at staggered times to reduce crowding. This has created long, snaking lines of visitors waiting outside in the heat. Italy's health minister has placed 16 cities, including Florence, Milan, Rome, Turin, and Verona, on its highest heat alert. The World Meteorological Organization says Europe is warming at twice the global average. Ruth Sherlock, NPR News.
0: A powerful earthquake struck off Japan's northern coast today. The magnitude 7.2 quake hit during the morning rush hour and was felt across northeastern Japan, with tremors reaching Tokyo. I'm Windsor Johnston, NPR News in Washington.
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7: 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In the forecast for Upper Michigan from the National Weather Service Office Marquette, for today, mostly cloudy, becoming mostly sunny by the afternoon. Patchy fog today and a chance of showers through the day, mainly near Lake Michigan and Green Bay. A slight chance of thunderstorms by mid-afternoon along Lake Michigan and Green Bay, with highs from 66 to 72 degrees. Tonight, mostly clear to partly cloudy skies, lows 44 to 50. Tomorrow, mostly cloudy, highs in the 70s. Tomorrow night, partly cloudy, lows in the upper 40s to mid-50s. Mostly sunny for Saturday, with highs in the upper 70s to mid-80s. And Sunday, partly cloudy, with highs in the upper 70s to mid-80s.
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1: Lived handled by 12. But even considering the extra years he lived, Telemann's output is staggering. Of Bach's cantatas, about 200 survive, but Telemann's number, 1,400. He also wrote 125 orchestral suites, 125 concertos, 130 trios, 145 pieces for solo keyboard, and about 50 operas. Most composers, if they're lucky, publish one autobiography. Telemann published three, and in one of them commented, "How is it possible for me to remember everything I wrote for violin and winds?" Fortunately, Telemann seemed to find musical inspiration everywhere, including from the pop and folk music of his day. As he put it, "One would scarcely believe what wonderful ideas pipers and fiddlers have when they improvise while dancers pause for breath. An observer could easily gather enough ideas from them in 8 days to last a lifetime." Composer's Datebook is produced by APM, American Public Media, in conjunction with the American Composers Forum, reminding you that all music was once new.

We are back with more classical music, discovery, and enjoyment for your Thursday morning on Public Radio 90. This is Classic Eclectic, and I'm your host, Kurt Hosworth. We've got a good variety for you this hour with music of Ravel, Weinberger, Purcell, and more. And as we get into 11 a.m., we'll dedicate some time to a new book that is celebrating its release with a party and a cookie potluck. The book is called UP Dream Days by Brisa Culver and a variety of collaborators. And just after 11, we'll talk with Brisa and some of those collaborators about the book, which involves many interviews with UPers across the region and what their dream days entail. And that book release party is tomorrow evening at UP Supply Company on Washington Street in Marquette. We'll tell you more about it after 11, but for now, classical music from Maurice Ravel. We'll have an orchestral version of one of the five movements of Ravel's Mirrors, a suite for solo piano written between 1904 and 05, dedicated to the French avant-garde group Les Apaches. We'll hear the fourth of these mirrors, Alborada del Gracioso, which translates to the Morning Star of the Jester. We'll hear Spanish musical themes here with this orchestral version of The Mirror, performed by the Royal Liverpool Philharmonic Orchestra, conducted by Domingo Hindoyan.

an orchestration that Maurice Ravel made of his own work for solo piano. We heard the fourth movement of the suite called Mirrors, and that was Alborada del Gracioso. That was the Dawn Song of the Jester, performed by the Royal Liverpool Philharmonic Orchestra, conducted by Domingo Hindoyan on an album titled Iberia. And those original Mirrors, composed in 1904 and 05, were dedicated to the French avant-garde group Les Epaches. A bit of Spanish flair to return us to the Class Eclectic playlist this Thursday morning, and we're glad you're here today. I'm Kurt Hawsworth. We'll move from some Spanish themes to an opera from a Czech libretto, and also the music of a Czech-American composer, Jaromír Weinberger. And we'll hear just a bit of the incidental music from Švanda the Bagpiper, which is a story of a magical adventure of a Bohemian farmer who charms a queen with his bagpipes, then gets dragged to hell for a careless oath, and then is ultimately rescued by a clever thief. A story fit for an opera stage, right? We'll hear the Polka and Fugue from Švanda the Bagpiper, performed by the United States Marine Band on their retrospective album. They'll be led by Colonel Timothy W. Foley.

We heard music from an opera written exactly 100 years ago by Czech-American composer Jaromír Weinberger. That was the Polka and Fugue from Švanda the Bagpiper. Weinberger's opera comes from a Czech libretto as well, and then the opera written in 1926, performed for the first time in Prague the following year. We heard this on a retrospective album from the U.S. Marine Band led by Colonel Timothy W. Foley. 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Well, our next few selections on Class Eclectic will take us through the Baroque era with a couple of composers that lived roughly the same timeline here. We'll hear works by Henry Purcell and Louis Couperin. We'll turn to a live recording next with the pianist Grigory Sokolov. On the Deutsche Grammophon label, he recorded a concert featuring music of Purcell and Mozart. So we'll hear the Suite in G minor from Purcell from a choice collection of lessons for the harpsichord or spinet. And in this case, we'll hear him perform at the piano, the Suite number 2 in G minor.

We heard a live recording of one of the many suites that Henry Purcell wrote for Her Royal Highness the Princess of Denmark. From a choice collection of lessons for the harpsichord or spinet, we heard the suite number 2 in G minor in a live performance featuring pianist Grigory Sokolov on his Deutsche Grammophon album Purcell and Mozart Live. And coming up on Class Eclectic, to round out this hour, we'll hear from another living pianist and also a composer, Cesare Pico. But as I mentioned, we'll hear from another work from a composer from the Baroque era who lived in roughly the same timeline as Henry Purcell. Purcell lived from 1659 to 1695, which meant he lived for 36 years. And we'll hear music of another Baroque composer, Louis Couperin, who lived from 1626 to 1661, and his life and career was cut short at his early death at the age of 35. But he still was an active composer. He wrote music for harpsichord, organ, and the viol, and we'll hear a suite for 3 viols this morning, featuring Philippe Perlot, Lucille Boulanger, and Miriam Rignol.

Music from one of the members of the Couperin family. We heard a work by Louis Couperin with the suite for three viols, Philippe Pillot, Lucille Boulanger, and Miriam Rignol. On the album Monsieur de Saint-Colomb et ses fils, featuring music of Saint-Colomb, Couperin, and others, and overall featuring the Ricercar consort on a Mirare album. We took a little dip into the Baroque era on our Class Eclectic playlist today, and we will have a conversation in our Arts and Culture interview series coming up just after 11. We'll talk with author Brisa Culver along with her collaborators about her book UP Dream Days, which is celebrating a book release party tomorrow evening in Marquette. And we'll tell you all about that. We'll talk about everyone's own UP Dream Days. But before then, we'll have a dream selection that comes from the pianist-composer Cesare Pico and a contribution that he wrote for World Sleep Day 2025. It's a short work, about 5 minutes long, called Dream Portal. It's a short work written for World Sleep Day 2025, so it's going to be something that feels quite dreamy. There are influences from classical composers and contemporary artists, along with some modern electronic elements. We'll hear his work titled Dream Portal.

0: a contribution to the 2025 World Sleep Day, which is an annual celebration that helps to remind folks about the importance of sleep and also a call to action on important issues related to sleep. We heard the music of Cesare Pico with a work titled Dream Portal. We're dreaming a bit on Class Eclectic, and coming up just after 11, we'll talk about UP Dream Days with author Brisa Culver, along with her collaborators and friends, as they prepare for a book release party tomorrow evening in Marquette. But for now, as we are reaching the top of the hour, we'll take a short break here and update you on the Northern Notes calendar of events, as we're tuned in to listener-supported Public Radio 90 WNMU-FM Marquette, a service of Northern Michigan University.
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0: 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Aspyrus is hosting Ticks, Tick Bites, and Rashes, What You Need to Know, this evening in Houghton. 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Peter White Public Library is hosting a Jurassic Art Summer Reading Program now through July 31st in Marquette. 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Peter White is also hosting Unearth a Story tomorrow morning in Marquette. The event begins at 10 a.m. in the community room. 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Peter White Public Library is hosting Drop-In Meditation Friday in Marquette. 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The concert features singer-songwriter Loudon Wainwright III. 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Dream. I'm Kurt Hosworth for Public Radio 90, and this is Northern Arts and Culture. UP Dream Days is a collaborative guidebook to Michigan's Upper Peninsula featuring local knowledge from a farmer, a community organizer, a wildlife researcher, a writer, a chef, and more. And on Friday, June 26th, you can join many of the folks who made the book for a book release party and a cookie potluck at UP Supply Company in Marquette. Chatham correspondent Olivia Kingery, illustrator Emily Longtoe, and road trip aficionado Bugsy Sailor will be there as well. And today we'll have a deep dive into the UP Dream Days book with some of those collaborative folks who put it together. We'll have author Brisa Culver, along with Brisa's spouse Jason Powers, who's also contributed a guest chapter about hiking and also is the tour manager. We'll also speak with Emily Longtoe, who's the illustrator, editor, and advisor, and we'll also have Chatham correspondent Olivia Kingery join us in the studio. I'm Kurt Hosworth in our main studio with four special guests today to talk about a book release party that is all centered around the Upper Peninsula of Michigan. We have the author Brisa Culver with us and some friends. Brisa, it's good to have you here with us with all of your cohorts to talk about this book.
4: I'm delighted to be back at WNMU.
0: Yeah, we've had you in here once before, and now you're back with a book release celebrating the UP and all of the great journeys that people can take across the Upper Great Lakes region. The book brings together a very diverse cast of folks that you've drawn upon to get information about Dream Days in the UP, wildlife researchers, the 2023 Lilac Queen. How did you curate this team, and then how did you weave all these perspectives together into your guide?
4: I was really interested in creating a guide to the Upper Peninsula that featured the voices of people who actually live here. And so how did I curate the folks? Well, I have kind of a freewheeling research method. Some of the people are friends, and some of the people are acquaintances. I would say at the beginning of this process, for example, Olivia Kingery, our Chatham correspondent, was really sort of an acquaintance. Mm-hmm. But I had met her when I was here for a creative residency in 2018, living in Marquette. And then over the years, I've just gotten really obsessed with her tomatoes that she sells at the farmer's market. And so I knew that I wanted to interview a farmer. And so I started with Olivia. Olivia was actually my first interview. Mm-hmm. And so that's how I found one person. Another person that I interviewed is an audio engineer who lives in the Keweenaw, and I met him on the ferry to Isle Royale in the summer of 2023. He was just a really smart, good talker. So that's kind of like, that's how I found people. It's sort of like friends of friends or people that I knew about from going to the farmer's market or people who came from other people. You know, I find that I started interviewing Upers for a podcast called The State of Superior.
0: Right.
4: And I found that when I was doing that, no one thinks that they have a good story. Everyone is really humble, which I respect. But so people would say, well, I don't have a good story, but you should talk to so-and-so. And so that method is also how I found people for this book is, you know, other people recommending, oh, you should talk to so-and-so. Mm-hmm. And then for the 2023 Lilac Queen of Mackinac Island,

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1: I don't have that story, but the next person has a story. It sounds like there was that camaraderie of Youper mentality where one person feels humble, but they want to lift up the next person.
2: That's
1: so.
2: Right.
1: That's wonderful. So the book is called UP Dream Days, and I'm wondering what defines a UP Dream Day for you, maybe personally. Have you had some UP Dream Days since you've been back, or you know, even back in 2023?
2: So the concept of the book is it's a guide to the Upper Peninsula, and it's useful as a guide, like if you are what Emily calls a temporary member of the community. Mm-hmm. Someone who's traveling in the UP but doesn't live here. And so you can use it as an actual guidebook, but it's different from most guidebooks because it features pretty long interviews with people who live here and are making their lives in the Northwoods. And it also includes instructions for how to be in the UP, sort of as basic as like etiquette, but also more. Like I found that one of the things that my interviewees talk about almost every single person talked about slowing down and not rushing through the Upper Peninsula and not rushing through your days. Thought that was interesting. Mm-hmm. And then after the interview, the last question of every interview was, what's your dream day? Like, what do you do on your birthday or your wedding anniversary? Or where do you take people that are coming to visit who've never been here before? And so the itinerary of things to do and see in the Upper Peninsula are these dream days. And so it's highly idiosyncratic. Mm-hmm. There are things that are not mentioned in this book that are in every other guide to the UP. And I love that. Like, I love that this is a guidebook that is really particular to the people that I interviewed. And to answer the second part of your question, yes, I have a dream day. And right now, my dream day is around Marquette. And it involves going to the co-op for snacks, going to Lake and Inland and spending like 3 hours out there, going to 231 for a sandwich, and then going for a long hike at Wetmore. Mm. And I basically did that yesterday.
1: What did you discover about the UP during the process that maybe surprised you while you were putting this together?
2: Oh, man, I don't. Why are you smiling? Did you think of something? one thing I discovered, it's not about the UP, but it's about making a book, is that I have so much respect for cartographers. Making maps is really difficult. And I wasn't even making the maps for this book. I was working with a designer who's my friend Alyssa. And they're not even, you know, official maps. Like, they're not to scale. They're just maps to help you find your way. But it's very hard to make maps. Mm-hmm. And that's something that I learned. Mm-hmm. And I don't know, surprising. I'd been in the UP a lot. And so I don't know if I discovered anything that really surprised me. But I did discover a lot of things. Or I went to new places that I'd never been before. Mm-hmm. Like Bugsy told me about Point Abbey.
1: Oh, Bugsy Sailor.
2: Yeah, Bugsy Sailor. And I was, and now it's like, oh, what a special place. I can't believe I'd never been there before. Mm. And, Java Joe in St. Ignace told me about the pasties at Taste of the UP in St. Ignace, and they're now some of my favorite pasties.
1: Okay.
2: Are these the kind of discoveries you're looking for?
1: Absolutely. Yeah. I mean, I have not really explored St. Ignace very much, so now I know
2: where to get the best pasties.
1: Exactly. Yeah. And I think that may be a controversial subject to some folks. I'm sure everyone has their favorite pasty, right?
2: I hate talking about my favorite pasties because it feels like fighting words. Because everyone has different tastes.
1: You're drawing a line.
2: Right. Yeah, I don't approve of pasties with cream cheese in them. But that's such a controversial opinion.
3: She got that from me.
2: Yeah, totally. That's right.
1: But you put up with it, right?
2: Well, no, but who cares what I think, you know? But I do love hearing about other people's favorite pasties and other people's dream days.
1: Yeah. Well, it sounds like that's very representative. The taste in pasty could be the taste in what a Youper prefers. And that is, again, speaks to that idiosyncrasy.

0: democratic nature of these stories that you've compiled for this. Well, Jason, since we heard you chuckle about the cream cheese pasties, let's turn to you next. So Brisa mentioned that you're the reason that she became obsessed with the UP. Maybe what's one of the first places or experiences that you introduced to her together?
1: Yeah, we talked about this last night, and I thought that it was this like 36-hour trip that we did up the Keweenaw Peninsula. That was her first time up there, but actually it was Lake and Land.
0: Okay.
1: Yeah, we went to Lake and Land with my mother, and Brisa was just sort of blown away. She was just like, "What? Like, there's art weirdos up here? This is amazing." Yeah. And we've gone back there many, many times, and also have become friends with Tom and interviewed him for the podcast, the State of Superior podcast.
0: Awesome. Yeah. Very cool. And that's how it became part of your dream day, I'm sure, having that experience there. Well, so you're also the patient research tour manager is what I hear. So if you're researching a place in the UP, what does that look like? And maybe how many miles did you guys log going to various places?
1: Oh, good questions. I don't know how many miles we logged, because we kind of split it into two sections. We were all over a bunch of the UP, and then we went down to Indiana to visit Brisa's family, and then we came back up here and did more. But it was just sort of like, you know, what do we want to get to? What can we fit in a day? Yeah. And you know, which particular places do we want to go? And one of the ones that was actually the sort of the funnest to plan was Isle Royale.
0: Okay, yeah.
1: I hadn't been there since I was a kid. And Brisa had never been there. And I love backpacking. And I've done backpacking a lot for the last 25 years. And Brisa's a new backpacker. Mm. And but we knew if we're going to go everywhere, we had to go to Isle Royale. And we started planning it. And it was actually kind of difficult at first because of the ferry schedules and how we were going to fit it in with like our other plans.
0: Yeah.
1: And so we hadn't really planned it until we were like, it was like maybe what, 2 weeks beforehand. We were at our friends in northern Wisconsin, and we're sort of like, should we do it? And then we're like, yeah, let's figure it out. So we just took an afternoon and figured the whole thing out and did like a...
2: Not we, Jason figured it out.
0: He's roping you into that.
2: He's being polite.
0: Again, the patient tour manager. Huh? But yeah, for something like that, I imagine that's a lot of logistical hoops to jump through and ferry schedules, like you said. So how was the backpacking journey then?
1: It was great. I mean, honestly, ever since we did it, we've been talking about, because we only went like, you know, we only went to like Daisy Farm and back. Mm-hmm. So we were only maybe like within 7 miles from Rock Harbor.
0: Okay.
1: But since we did it, we're like, we should do the whole thing. Like we should go to the end and to Wendigo and walk back.
0: Yeah. Oh, wow.
1: And we've kind of been trying to figure out how and when we can do that.
0: Mm-hmm. Awesome.
1: But yeah, it was great. I mean, that was actually how we, met two of the people that ended up being in the book.
0: Okay.
1: One of which was Chris Trevino, who lives on the Keweenaw, and he was on our ferry over and our ferry back, and he had all this audio equipment, and I'm an audio engineer, so we started chatting, and it turns out that he was going over to like do field recordings and also record this string quartet that was it was like the first string quartet concert there, and it was it commemorating, like, I don't remember what anniversary, but it was commemorating an anniversary of the park. Mm. And it was all these pieces. They were playing pieces that were composed by
2: artists in residence.
1: Yeah. People that had been artists in residence on Isle Royale. And it was fantastic. Like, it was the pieces were really great. And also Chris and I really hit it off, 'cause we're both audio engineers, and he's become a friend. But then also at Daisy Farm, we met, Candy and
2: Rolf Peterson,
1: hmm, who are the two that have been basically conducting the wolf and moose study there, hmm, since the early 70s, I think.
0: Wow.
1: And they live there. They live on the island half the year. And so, yeah, anyway, it was a really amazing and productive trip.
0: Yeah.
2: I can say that, so we spent the summer of 2023 traveling around the UP and sort of being like professional tourists. And what that looked, and I asked Jason to tour manage me kind of tongue in cheek. Like I asked, basically asking him if he wanted to go on a road trip with me, but he took my request at face value, and he is a professional tour manager, like for bands. And so he took it really seriously and then said, yes, I will tour manage you. And he did such an incredible job. He was making sure that our, you know, we self-funded this trip. And so we were really doing it on the cheap, and we were camping a lot and staying in friends' basements, RVs, camps. And Jason would make sure that our tent was mildew-free. He was spending every morning poring over the Michigan Gazetteer, planning our route. He would say, here's the three restaurants that'll be open. Where do you want to get lunch? And did you call so-and-so back to follow up on the interview? It was the best summer of my life.
0: A summer full of UP dream days, I'm sure. Well, Jason, for you, would that backpacking trip be one of your UP dream days, or do you have something else in mind?
1: Well, that's funny you ask. I mean, yes, it would be one of them, but there is actually my UP dream day that we did last year for my birthday on the Keweenaw that Brisa, she has these bonus dream days that are on her website.
0: Yeah.
1: That if you sign up for the mailing list, you get these bonus dream days. And the one that we did for my birthday last year is one of them.
0: Oh, great.
1: Yeah.
0: And what did that entail?
1: It entailed going to the Mohawk Superette for pasties, taking those to go and going to Mount Baldy and doing a hike and eating them at the top. And then we went to the Mount Bohemia Spa and, you know, took saunas and you know, sat in the hot tubs and stuff.
0: Yeah.
1: Got a ginger beer float.
0: Mm.
1: And then we went to the Fitz with a dear friend of mine for dinner.
0: Nice.
1: And we were staying in this off-the-grid, super rustic cabin on the Keweenaw that you have to like cross a bridge on a creek to get to. And then like, yeah.
0: Wow.
1: Yeah.
0: That does sound dreamy.
1: It was a good one.
0: And a good full tummy by the end as well.
1: Yes.
0: Sure. Just a quick reminder for folks. We're speaking with guests about UP Dream Days, and it's a book that's celebrating a release party coming up Friday, June 26th at the UP Supply Company. So far, we've talked with the author, Brisa Culver, and her partner in crime and tour manager, Jason Powers. Let's turn to the Chatham correspondent, Olivia Kingery, next, because as we've sort of talked so far, every corner of the UP seems like it has its own little microculture. Marquette has that kind of pocket. I'm from the Marquette area, but I also spent some time in the east end of the UP. But I'd love to hear about a bit of the microculture in Chatham as well. So for those who maybe haven't spent a lot of time there, how would you describe the spirit of Chatham?
3: I mean, Brisa had mentioned slow living, and I think that's kind of like the center theme of everything people are doing out there.
1: Mm-hmm.
3: It's still very much, I mean, when you're talking slow living, you're talking about like how we used to live. And so it's very much still those things. Lots of farmers, lots of hay fields. We're all canning our own food, all that type of thing. So it's a very community-centered place, and also just so beautiful. I just wish more people, you know, would know about not only Chatham, but all of the little towns across the UP, which is why a book like this, where, you know, you're not just going to Munising and Marquette and then back downstate, you can know that there are places you can stop in between and enjoy.
0: Yeah. Awesome. Given the Chatham shout out representing.
3: Oh, I love Chatham.
0: Drawing more people there, perhaps.
3: For
0: too.
3: Sure.
0: Without giving maybe spoilers from the book, are there any places that might be something that people might miss if they visit Chatham?
3: Yeah, for sure. I mean, so there are little restaurants like the Snack Bar in Ebon, which when you're talking about Chatham, you can also say like Chebonary. And so you're talking like Chatham, Trenary, Ebon, because
0: yeah,
3: we're all very close together and we're all just interwoven in a lot of different ways. And so there's the snack bar in Eben, or, you know, the Trenary toast while it moved. It's still, you know, from Trenary. Mm-hmm. And then there's the Chatham Pub or Mama Cow's Ice Cream. So there's lots of little places that if you're just driving by, you definitely are going to think, what's this little rustic ghost town? But we're alive and kicking.
0: Yeah, yeah. Awesome. Well, how does it feel to have a community and I guess a greater community like that highlighted in a broader UP narrative that's also this big collaborative kind of project?
3: Oh, I love it. Especially being a younger person that's rooting in Chatham, being able to draw more attention and being able to say, this isn't just a place that's going to be forgotten. Like, we are trying to keep this alive and show people what you can do here. Mm-hmm. Also, what type of lives you can live all across the UP.
0: Yeah, absolutely. Well, fantastic. And we'll have to hear more from the Chatham correspondent as time goes on as well. But we also want to talk with our illustrator, also a part editor and advisor to Brisa as well, Emily Longtoe, here with us. So good to have you back in the studio, first of all. And I know that, you know, the UP, as we look around, I think of all the different rugged kind of aesthetic. There's, you know, Black Rocks here in Marquette. There's plenty of mountainous regions and such. As you've been doing some of the illustrations for the book, how did you go about translating some of that energy into illustrations?
4: Yeah, I think each region is really distinct, but they all have a little something that's sort of the magic. And so I was really just thinking about things that were not too on the nose, were not too obvious, but had a kind of a vibe. It's not really a great word, but so. So, you know, I travel throughout the UP and I've been through many of these places, and it's hard to define a region by just one thing. So sometimes the feeling was getting up close to something, and sometimes it was more of a distant view of how things work together. But also having frameworks like, you know, you can only use black and white, or it's going to be this size, also assisted in thinking about the imagery that I would produce.
0: Okay. So a little bit of personal inspiration along with giving yourself some guidelines or some rules about how you want to tackle a certain subject in the book.
4: Yeah. And I think, you know, Brisa definitely had ideas too, and that helped. As far as the portraits of people went, it was really based on reading the book a couple of times, understanding what was important to the people who participated in the book, understanding, you know, what sort of rose to the top for them. Mm-hmm. And, you know, just trying to capture something simply, mm-hmm. you know, sort of with the least amount, not trying to over dictate or over describe something, you know, allowing a little bit of their character to shine through, but
0: leave a little to the imagination too,
4: right.
0: Perhaps.
4: Right.
0: Yeah. Awesome. Well, and I understand you also partnered with Brisa to read through this manuscript a few times. So how was that process for you?
4: Yeah, I mean, it was really great. I have a fondness for the UP. You know, I grew up in the Keweenaw Peninsula, and I traveled to the East End every summer. And so I sort of understand the distinct and unique ecosystems. But for me, you know, it's always been about the people, the language, the vernacular. And so reading through the manuscript, I was really thinking about how things were described, how things might be interpreted, just to sort of ensure like characterizations were true to the people who are here, because I think there's a real authenticity to the people who choose to stay here and choose to fall in love with it here. You know, it's not easy always to be here. There's lots of beauty, but on the other end, there are, you know, it can be arduous. And so to ensure that the sort of characterization was reflective of that authenticity I thought was really important.
0: Mm-hmm. Well, you mentioned the word arduous, and I think that anyone who chooses the Upper Peninsula as a place to live has to have, I mean, it's said in a lot of different ways. Youper pride, sisu, you know, grit, determination, things like that. Brisa, when you were asking folks about their dream days, were there moments where the weather, where the time of year came up, where maybe my dream day took place in the winter and I was surrounded by 6 feet of snow or drifts, things like that?
2: Olivia has a winter dream day.
3: I love winter.
0: Yeah.
3: But I love the UP, so I guess that kind of does have to go hand in hand, like we're saying, you kind of do.
0: Yeah. I'd love to hear about your dream day since we're kind of going around as well.
3: Yeah. I mean, I think I have, like all of us, I have many UP dream days. But if it's my winter dream day, I would love an early morning breakfast at the snack bar and then like the Ebon Ice Caves. Mm. Those are to have those kind of in my backyard. Not really, but like right there. And then the lake in the winter. I know people love the lake in the summer, but she is quite stunning in the winter as well.
0: Absolutely agree.
3: Yeah.
0: Yeah.
3: So just enjoying winter. It's blue in my mind.
0: Mm.
3: A blue winter day, just so you know.
0: Right. Not sunshine. Blowing with wind everywhere.
3: Yes.
0: So, yeah.
3: Yes.
0: There may be a specific type of Youper that would enjoy the really windy, snowy winter
3: for sure.
0: Days.
3: Place, for sure.
0: Yeah, yeah. Well, and then Emily, we haven't asked you specifically about your UP dream day. I feel like I would do a disservice if I didn't ask you as well.
4: How I kind of stayed out of the dream days.
3: It's kind of hard to pinpoint.
4: It's too hard. I mean, I feel like my heart is always in the Keweenaw. It's always in Copper Harbor. And it's with the people there. It's being in the woods there. It's seeing the pines. It's picking thimbleberries. It's, you know, hiking out to Porter's Island. It's jumping in the lake. It's looking for waterfalls. It's getting lost on the trails. You know, it's all of those things. And you know, if I could time travel, it would be like going back to what was Zick's in Copper Harbor. Mm. There was a lady there who made like the most amazing cinnamon rolls, never to be sort of repeated. And so I would start there listening to the horn of the Isle Royale Queen, watching people walk aboard with ambivalence, not knowing what they were getting into, sometimes with inappropriate clothing and or nail biting. But those are really, you know, listening to people's stories. I was always so lucky. Even my work became dreamy because I encountered so many people who traveled to come here and traveled to see the land, to appreciate the land, to, you know, look for crystals or find something spiritual in the landscape. And so I feel like, you know, my dream day is like sort of dreamy.
0: Yeah, yeah. There's a bit of a haze around it, but it almost sounds like a return to home for you somewhat, and those comfortable things and finding the magic in the UP, which it sounds like is kind of a common theme. People want to have that feeling of home, of comfort, maybe some good food there, some good adventure. And as you mentioned, travel, maybe for folks who are going to be coming into town this week, if they're going to be coming through Marquette, there's an upcoming event that's going to celebrate the release of this book, UP Dream Days at the UP Supply Company, 221 West Washington Street here in Marquette. Brisa, could we talk a bit about the party and how that was organized and maybe mention Bugsy Sailor's name again? Because I think he's also an integral part of celebrating the Upper Peninsula and, in particular, the beauty that casts itself over the lake.
2: Yeah. So we're extremely lucky that Bugsy Sailor is also sort of one of the book's advisors and has been since the beginning. He's probably one of the first people that I told, I'm thinking about writing a guide to the UP. I'm probably going to need your help. Mm. And he said yes. And so he's in the book. I asked him for his dream day, and really he gave me a dream weekend. I asked him for his dream day, and he chuckled, and he said, well, I guess it'll have to be the summer solstice. And his dream day starts on the Mackinac Bridge, and it goes all the way up to the QAnon. And so I tell people in the book, this isn't really for one day. It's really like a weekend. but Bugsy is, Bugsy is the unofficial ambassador for the Upper Peninsula. And also he's just been a great booster of all of the projects that I've done here. He advised me on the state of Superior, and then while I was writing this book, he allowed me to interview him again, and then he's hosting the party. So the party is going to be in his shop, and I'm a writer and a lover of books, and I go to a ton of readings, and I usually go to readings at Powell's bookstore in Portland, Oregon, where I live.
0: Shout out PDX.
2: And I will say that, and I say this with zero judgment and only love in my heart, but most readings, well, many readings, let's say 65% of readings can be quite boring. Mm. And it's because the bookstore employee is there and they're reading a bio of the author off their phone, and while the author is sort of squirming in the front row. And then the author goes up to read, and the author, a lot of the time is an introvert who would rather be at home writing than on a book tour. And so then they read, and then there's this sort of awkward Q&A. And I'll keep going to these until the day I die. Like, I love hearing about writer's process and hearing people read from their own work. But I wanted for this book to do something a little bit more
0: dynamic, maybe.
2: Or dynamic's a good word. Yeah, like more engaging, and also just sort of like I decided to go fully maximalist with my book events. So people can just show up. That's fine. But also, people can show up and bring cookies. There's going to be a cookie potluck. Anyone who brings cookies for the cookie potluck, I've been thrifting treasures from during our drive from Portland, Oregon to Marquette, Michigan. And so I have like a cornucopia of incredible treasures that people can choose a prize from the prize table.
0: Nice.
2: There's going to be a trivia. And I've been coming up with some trivia questions that I think are going to stump Youpers.
0: Oh, yeah.
2: And I'll read a little bit, but I'm not going to, I don't think, read from the book. I haven't decided yet, but I think I'm going to read an essay about how I got into this mess, and this mess being in love with the Upper Peninsula of Michigan.
0: An
2: incredible mess. Yeah. And so, yes, cookie potluck, a little reading, a little trivia, and then also Bugsy will be there, Emily will be there, Olivia will be there. Like, people... I am just one piece, and I'm basically like the project manager of this book, but there are so many people who contributed to it, and a lot of them are going to be there. And so we will have like Q&A for, many more people than me. And also some surprises that I haven't even dreamt up yet.
0: Well, that sounds perfect. I mean...
3: Surprises to you, too.
2: Surprises are also to... I love that.
0: We're here with Brisa, Jason, Emily, and Olivia. UP Dream Day is a book release party and, as she just said, a cookie potluck at UP Supply Company with lots of other surprises. Everyone is welcome at the event Friday, June 26th at 6:30. And as we also mentioned, too, if you bring a batch of your favorite cookies, you'll have a chance to win prizes from across of the big spectrum of trinkets that have been collected along the way. Brisa, is there anything else that you'd like to add about the book or the party? And this can kind of open up to anybody as well.
2: I just want to say that I have been so incredibly blessed that so many people who live in the UP have been willing to share their stories with me and to just so generously share their dream days. And I just want to say that I tried to be as respectful as I possibly could in writing this book. And I'm hoping that when people read this book, they'll not only know like what to do and, you know, what they should see and where they should buy snacks, but also how to behave, like how to be ethical travelers in the Upper Peninsula.
0: Anything else you guys would like to add today?
3: I just want to say thank you to Brisa for not only existing, because, like, thank God for that, but also for writing this. I think that the respect that she's talking about permeates through every page, and also in how she discusses the book and discusses the UP. And I might not be born and raised in the UP, but I'm pretty proud to live here. And I feel like that she does a good job at showcasing that for us all.
0: Jason, any final thoughts today?
1: Just that I think, you know, I'm from here. I haven't lived here for quite a while, but I've, you know, since I left, my mother lived here until she passed away, and I still have a big community of people up here. So I've come back, you know, at least once a year. And I really, you know, saw Brisa going to great lengths to honor the place. Also being aware of sort of the tricky dynamics of tourism here. Mm. And I feel like she did a really great job of that. And also, you know, it not being about her and what she thinks necessarily. There's a little bit of that in there, but then there's also, like, you know, people that live here and what they think and what their perspective is on this place. And I think that's something that's sort of a different format than many tour guides have. I feel like a lot of times tour guides are like, some person goes to a place and they're like, this is what I liked, this is what I didn't like. And it's sort of like, well, who are you?
0: You know? Who are you to say?
1: You spent a week in this place or whatever, you know?
0: Mm-hmm. Awesome. Emily.
4: Yeah. Just so appreciative for Brisa and the book and everybody who participated. I think it's really important when people dedicate, you know, a real passionate part of their lives or days and moments to shedding light on something that they are in love with. And I hope that people continue to use this as a model, you know, to find the thing they're passionate about and use their powers to create it. Not Jason Powers, but use their internal will to create it. And because I think it's really important for people in a community or wherever they are to see people who follow their dream, but also important for Upers to see what we appreciate in our own little, you know, microcosms, and also to have a little bit of that external view on how special it is to be here, to live, to work, and to dream here.
0: Well, that sounds like a perfect way to wrap up today. I'd like to thank you all so much for inspiring others to also take a look around and enjoy the Upper Peninsula and maybe think about what their dream day is. I know for me, I just want to jump in the lake. That's a big start to it. Maybe it's the beginning of the day or the end of the day, but getting in that lake is always a good idea for me. So thank you all for the time once again. The UP Dream Days book release party and cookie potluck, Friday, June 26th, starting at 6:30 p.m. at UP Supply Company on Washington Street in Marquette. Thank you all for the time today.
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0: 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When Roy Choi taught Jon Favreau how to act like a cook for his film Chef, they went way beyond knife skills.
1: It's in the body movements. 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
0: Behind the Scenes with Roy Choi, that's coming up this week on Milk Street Radio from PRX.
2: Friday evening at 7 Eastern on Public Radio 90. Many thanks going out to Brisa Culver and friends for the conversation about the book UP Dream Days. If you missed the interview or you'd like to share it with a friend, you'll be able to find that at WNMUFM.org. Well, we have one more selection related to dreams today on Class Eclectic. It comes from Philip Glass and originally found on his album from 1989, Solo Piano. We'll hear music inspired by the novella The Metamorphosis from Franz Kafka. And we'll hear Metamorphosis 2, which was also used as a theme in the film The Hours. Bruce Levingston will perform.

0: found on the album Glass Dreaming Awake. That's Bruce Levingston performing piano music of Glass with Metamorphosis 2, one of a few works inspired by the 1915 novella The Metamorphosis by Franz Kafka. Closing this edition of Class Eclectic for this Thursday morning on Public Radio 90, WNMU-FM Marquette. I'm Kurt Hosworth. I've been your host. We'll be back with a look at the news and weather in a few moments. And stay tuned for Sounds Choral coming up at noon Eastern. 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
0: The time is going on noon Eastern, 11 Central. For Public Radio 90 News, I'm Kurt Hosworth. Two Ishpeming residents have been arrested on child and animal abuse charges. Tuesday around 8:10 p.m., Michigan State Police from the Negaunee Post responded to a report of domestic violence at an Ishpeming Township residence. The suspect had left the residence by the time they arrived. Troopers located him at his Ishpeming home and executed a search warrant. Inside, police found two young children, 16 bloodhounds, and one cat. The residence contained extensive urine and feces, and troopers determined the children and animals were living in unsafe and unsanitary conditions. A male suspect was arrested for domestic violence, aggravated domestic violence, second-degree child abuse, and animal abuse neglect. A woman who lived at the home was arrested for second-degree child abuse and animal abuse neglect. The children were placed with a relative while Child Protective Services completes its investigation. The dogs and cat were taken to UPAWS, where they will be evaluated and cared for. As a result, the shelter is at capacity and temporarily unable to accept owner surrenders or stray dogs until further notice. The state director of USDA Rural Development is in the UP this week to talk about rural opportunity zones. Dom Restucia, who is holding roundtables in Marquette and Sault Ste. Marie, says the zones aim to create jobs and new opportunities in rural areas. A 2017 tax law allowed for certain capital investment tax breaks in certain areas, but a lot of those opportunity zones ended up in urban and suburban communities. Restucia says the One Big Beautiful Bill created a new type of opportunity zone specifically for rural areas.
2: And the rural opportunity zones get three times the tax break and requires only half of the investment. So there's a huge incentive for us to have more rural opportunity zones than before, because for half of your money, you can get three times the tax value.
0: The U.S. Department of Treasury has identified more than 850 census tracts in Michigan that are eligible to become rural opportunity zones. Governor Whitmer's office has until the end of September to identify 25% to submit to the Treasury Department as opportunity zones. The designations will go into effect starting next year and last over the next decade. Superior National Bank and Range Bank are merging. Keweenaw Financial Corporation and Range Financial Corporation yesterday announced they have entered into a definitive merger agreement. Based in Hancock, Keweenaw Financial is the holding company of Superior National Bank, which has approximately $1.05 billion in assets. Based in Marquette, Range Financial is the holding company of Range Bank, which has approximately $635 million in assets. The parties intend to operate the combined bank under the name Superior Range Bank, N.A. It will be headquartered in Hancock and maintain executive offices in Marquette. The boards of directors of the combined organization will each have seven directors from Superior National Bank and five from Range Bank. The merger is expected to close in the fourth quarter of this year. The merger of the banks and the core systems conversion are expected to occur in spring 2027. The Michigan Senate voted yesterday to expand a low-income housing assistance program to more potential home buyers. Half a dozen Republicans crossed over to join Democrats in voting to extend Michigan State Housing Development Authority assistance to moderate-income home buyers. The bill's sponsor says the housing costs are so high that they no longer affect only low-income families. Republican Senator Jonathan Lindsay was a no vote. He says the focus should be more on market forces.
3: The state cannot subsidize our way out of housing problems. I think the focus should be on passing legislation that knocks down some of the barriers to in developing more housing.
0: There are also bills in the legislature to lift some state regulations and local zoning rules to make it easier to build more residential housing. The Senate bill now goes to the Republican-controlled State House. For Public Radio 19 News, I'm Kurt Hosworth. And a brief look at the forecast for Upper Michigan from the National Weather Service Office Marquette. Mostly cloudy skies, becoming mostly sunny by the afternoon, a chance of showers through the day, and a slight chance of thunderstorms with highs from 66 to 72. Mostly clear tonight, turning partly cloudy, lows in the mid-40s to 50, and tomorrow mostly cloudy with highs in the 70s. And in the marine forecast, on the open waters of Lake Superior for the rest of today, north winds 10 to 20 knots, diminishing to 5 to 15 in the afternoon, backing northwest late. Some patchy fog and waves calm to 2 feet. Tonight, northwest winds 5 to 15 knots, backing west late, waves calm to 2 feet. And tomorrow, west winds 5 to 15 knots, backing east in the afternoon, then backing north late, with waves calm to 2 feet. And on the open waters of Lake Michigan for the rest of today, northeast winds 10 to 15 knots, increasing to 10 to 20, a chance of showers and slight chance of thunderstorms through this morning going into the afternoon, and waves 1 to 2 feet. Tonight, north winds 10 to 20 knots, diminished to 5 to 10, waves 1 to 2 feet, subsiding to 1 foot or less. And tomorrow, northeast winds 5 to 10 knots, increasing to 10 to 15, and waves nearly calm. 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

Hello, and welcome to Sounds Choral, the 2024 recipient of the ASCAP Deems Taylor Virgil Thompson Award for Broadcasting, and a program that seeks to present the vast body of choral repertoire in a way that is intelligible, relevant, entertaining, and uplifting. I'm your host for today, Christopher Jackson, the artistic director and conductor of the Bach Choir of Bethlehem. As always, if you're interested in what we have going on over here in Bethlehem, including auditioning to be a part of the choir, please visit us at bach.org. I'm really excited to share today's program that explores a corner of the choral repertoire so unique that most choral music lovers rarely have the opportunity to perform or even hear these works. And I'm talking about pieces for choir and solo classical guitar. Today, I'll present works by three composers in this startlingly thin body of repertoire. First, the Italian composer Mario Castelnuovo Tedesco, and followed by two American composers, Christopher Theofanidis and Jeffrey Van. At first, you may find yourself wondering, like me, why this combination is so rare. The guitar is such a singer's instrument, and the standardized six-string classical guitar has been around in its modern format for over 150 years. Yet the first piece written explicitly for a choral ensemble and guitar, which I'll play for you in a moment, wasn't composed until 1951. The major obstacle for composers to overcome must undoubtedly be balance. The guitar, unamplified, is intended for smaller and intimate spaces, not a concert hall. But given the guitar's capabilities as an instrument, the fact that it can be so deeply expressive, and that even the virtuosity of guitarists is so immediately visible to audience members, and it quite literally goes hand in hand with singing and the accompaniment of vocal music, I do think it's an irresistible combination. With advances in technology, the option to slightly amplify the classical guitar is nearly the only solution to this issue of balance, and absolutely explains the startlingly thin volume of repertoire for these forces. The work that started it all and set a remarkably high bar for this genre was composed in 1951 by the Italian composer Mario Castelnuovo Tedesco. And the story of how this piece came to be is, I think, almost as remarkable as the music itself. Castelnuovo Tedesco was born in Florence in 1895 into a Sephardic Jewish family whose ancient ancestors had fled Spain 4 centuries earlier, driven out in the Great Expulsion of 1492. In 1938, history very sadly repeats itself. Under the rule of Mussolini, Italy's capitulation to Nazi racial ideology and ensuing persecution made it impossible for him to remain in Italy. And it was actually Yasha Heifetz who sponsored his immigration to the United States, and Arturo Toscanini who championed his work as a composer. He eventually settled in Beverly Hills, where he became a prolific composer of Hollywood film scores and teaching a generation of composers that you most certainly recognize. John Williams, Henry Mancini, Andre Previn, and Jerry Goldsmith were all among his students. But despite his time in Hollywood, Castelnuovo Tedesco's deepest artistic love was Spain, its guitar, and its poetry. He composed more than 100 works for guitar, many of them in close collaboration with the great guitarist Andrés Segovia. And in 1951, he created something that was then entirely new, this combination of guitar and choral forces for what is now considered the first time in modern repertoire. He would later call the resulting work perhaps the most beautiful of his compositions for guitar. That work is titled Romanzato Gitano, and his love of poetry really shows here as its texts are drawn from Federico Garcia Lorca and his collection Poema del Cante Hondo, which translates to Poems of the Deep Song. Cante Hondo, Deep Song, is the most profound and serious stratum of flamenco. Scholars have described it as being to Andalusian music what the blues is to American music. Lorca, who is one of the great champions of Cante Hondo and of his native Andalusia, helped organize a famous contest to preserve it in 1922 alongside the composer Manuel de Falla. The poems from this particular collection feel almost like a love letter to his beloved homeland and its unique cultural heritage.
Castelnuovo Tedesco, although Italian himself, set the poems in their original Spanish, refusing to translate them. And he was categorical about this. He believed that translations of poetry are, and I quote, almost betrayals. He wrote that even if there's not a betrayal of the contents, there is a betrayal of rhythm or form. And these are poetic elements far too precious and essential to neglect. I can also say, being a Bach specialist and German Baroque specialist, I find the same is true in that style of music as well. One of the many strengths of Castelnuovo Tedesco's composition is its masterful treatment of the original Spanish texts. Additionally, you can rather easily hear the influences of Andalusian musical traditions, with one movement in this set even giving the tempo indication of tempo di tango. You're about to hear all seven movements of the Romancero Gitano performed without interruption. Much like the body of repertoire for choral ensemble and guitar, recordings of this piece are actually quite rare as well. I was actually quite thrilled to stumble across this recording that I'm going to show for you in my research for today's program. The guitarist is Carles Trepat, one of Spain's most celebrated interpreters of this music. And he's joined by the Coro de Radio Televisión Española, the oldest professional chorus in Spain, conducted by Josep Vila in a live recording from the late 2000s. The seven movements are wide-ranging and very evocative. The opening, Baladía de los Tres Ríos, a little ballad of the Three Rivers of Granada, is a depiction of the Andalusian landscape, and you'll immediately hear the rivers running being demonstrated in the virtuosic guitar part. Movement 2, La Guitarra, is an ode to the weeping guitar. Movement 3, a violent depiction of a dagger, or el puñal. Movement 4, and I think the true heart of the piece, describes a religious procession and the unique and even mystical qualities of the region's Christianity. Movement 5, and the most frequently excerpted movement, is the tango, Memento, with the text that reads, "When I die, bury me with my guitar." And the work closes with movements 6 and 7, Baile and Crótalo, clear echoes of the unique musical styles of Andalusia. Now please enjoy Romancero Gitano, Opus 152, by Mario Castelnuovo Tedesco.

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My name is Christopher Jackson, your host for today's program, and you're listening to Sounds Choral on WWFM, the Classical Network. And you just heard Romanzaro Gitano with Carlos Trepat on the guitar, the Coro de Radio Televisión Española, under the direction of Josep Vila. Before we hear our next work, I do want to tell you about an artist who is, perhaps more than anyone else, responsible for the fact that this genre of repertoire, choir and guitar, continues to expand beyond that single founding work that we just heard. This artist's name is Nicolo Spera, an Italian-American guitarist based at the University of Colorado Boulder. And over the past 15 years, he has done so much more than merely performing the repertoire for choir and guitar. He has commissioned it, recorded it, and partnered with ensembles on both sides of the Atlantic to build this genre that barely existed when he started recording the music. In 2021, Spera approached one of America's most performed living composers, Christopher Theofianidis, with an unusual request. He wanted to create postcards to the future. Following the death of Ruth Bader Ginsburg, Spera found himself thinking about justice and about the future, and he asked Theofianidis to help give a voice and a sound to those thoughts. Theofianidis is a composer whose orchestral work, Rainbow Body, has been performed by over 200 orchestras worldwide, and whose viola concerto won the Grammy Award for Best Classical Instrumental Solo in 2021. He and Spera combined to recruit the poet Melissa Studdard, who then wrote the libretto for the piece I'm about to show you. This result is called Door Out of the Fire, a cycle for choir, solo guitar, and mezzo-soprano. Theofianidis described the four choral movements as messages in a bottle, each one addressing a pressing issue of our time. Burning Cathedral faces the climate catastrophe. The Book of Rahul is a meditation on spiritual reckoning. Ruth's aria for mezzo-soprano soloist addresses gender and justice. And Migration Patterns, which closes the work and which you're about to hear, addresses human migration. What I find particularly beautiful about the whole work, Door Out of the Fire, is the role the guitar is given. Between every choral movement, there is a solo guitar interlude, so the instrument doesn't really accompany voices. It feels like it meditates between them. It's given a voice all its own. This work is dedicated to Spera's own children, and with the inscription, Le nostre speranze, or Our Hopes. Today, we'll hear the final movement, Migration Patterns, the closing movement of the work. The performers are Exigence Vocal Ensemble, directed by Eugene Rogers, who gave this work its world premiere at the University of Michigan just a few years ago in 2021. Please listen now to Guitar Interlude Number 3 and Migration Patterns from Door Out of the Fire by Christopher Theofianidis.

you just heard Migration Patterns from Door Out of the Fire by Christopher Theofanidis. Exigence Vocal Ensemble, Eugene Rogers conducting, with Nicolo Spera on guitar. I'll close today's program with a work that has been on my mind quite a bit lately and that I wanted to share with you, not just because it's one of the great pieces of music for choir and guitar, but because its final message is so poignant. Jeffrey Van, guitarist and composer, composed the work A Procession Winding Around Me after taking a personal pilgrimage to the Civil War battlefield at Gettysburg. He selected four texts drawn from Walt Whitman's collection Drum Taps, poems written after Whitman spent time with wounded soldiers during the Civil War, including his own brother. In this collection of poetry, Whitman was grappling with what it means for a nation to turn against itself, with the incomplete and complicated nature of healing. And I think that there are so many parallels with where we are as a nation, where we currently find ourselves. In an important anniversary year for the United States, frustration and, yes, even division feel especially strong. We are involved in wars with likely deep and lasting consequences that go even beyond the tragic loss of a single human life. And although Whitman's poems were penned during the Civil War, its messages remain relevant and poignant. We're going to listen to three out of the four movements of this piece, movements 1, 2, and 4, and closing on Whitman's extraordinary poem, Reconciliation. We'll begin with movement 1, By the Bivouac's Fitful Flame, which depicts a soldier alone at night, watching, thinking of home. Then we'll move to the second movement, Beat, Beat, Drums, the terrible arrival of war into every corner of life, and also famously used in Vaughan Williams' Dona Nobis Pacem. And then finally, we'll end with Reconciliation, in which the following text is set. Word over all, beautiful as the sky, beautiful that war and all its deeds of carnage must in time be utterly lost, that the hands of the sisters, death and night, incessantly softly wash again and ever again this soiled world. And I chose to end today's program with that poem and with Walt Whitman deliberately as we ponder our nation, its history, and its present. The performers are Seraphic Fire, under the direction of Patrick Dupre Quigley, from their debut album Beginnings, released in 2005. And now, A Procession Winding Around Me by Jeffrey Van.

0: A Procession Winding Around Me, Movements 1, 2, and 4, composed by Jeffrey Van, setting the Civil War poetry of Walt Whitman, and performed by Seraphic Fire under Patrick Dupre Quigley. I've been your host, Christopher Jackson, conductor of the Bach Choir of Bethlehem. Today's program was a journey through one of the most intimate and quietly extraordinary corners of the choral world, and I hope it's opened a new door for you, as it has for me. As always, you can find out more about what the Bach Choir is up to at bach.org. Sounds Choral is produced at the studios of WWFM, the Classical Network, with David Ozenberg, producer. 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
2: I'm Elliot Forrest, and it is my pleasure to welcome you to the next broadcast of the radio series from the Chamber Music Society of Lincoln Center. David Finkel and Wuhan Artistic Directors. Now in its 56th season, the Chamber Music Society is one of the world's leading chamber music presenters. From its home in New York's Alice Tully Hall, on tour and on recordings, the Chamber Music Society delivers dazzling performances by virtuosic musicians to countless devoted listeners. There's only one work on today's CMS broadcast, the extraordinary Quartet for the End of Time, music that Olivier Messiaen wrote while he was in a German prisoner of war camp during World War II. Here's co-artistic director David Finkel with more.
3: As I gathered my thoughts for this concert's introduction, I was inspired to search for a piece of music which compares to Messiaen's Quartet for the End of Time. And I admit, it has been a challenge. There are a number of works in the chamber repertoire which leave one feeling changed. For example, Schubert's Transcendent Cello Quintet, Beethoven's Mighty Late Quartets, Mozart's Sublime Viola Quintets. They are all great works, no less than Messiaen's for sure, but none carries with it the unique story of the Quartet for the End of Time's composition and its first performance, which I'll share with you now. Messiaen, as a soldier for the Allies in World War II, was captured and imprisoned in a camp in Görlitz, Germany, in the year 1940. A sympathetic guard got the composer a pencil and some manuscript paper, and he wrote this work for the musicians he had at hand, his fellow prisoners, who happened to play the violin, cello, and clarinet with himself at the upright piano. The premiere was held outdoors in the rain for some 400 guards and prisoners, and afterwards Messiaen commented, "Never was I listened to with such rapt attention and concentration." The extraordinary work is inspired by the Book of Revelations, Messiaen having been a devout Catholic. The piece is described in Messiaen's own words, which I'll share with you now. "I saw a mighty angel descend from heaven, clad in mist, and a rainbow was upon his head. He set his right foot on the sea, his left on the earth, and standing thus on sea and earth, he lifted his hand to heaven and swore by him who liveth forever and ever, saying, There shall be time no longer, but on the day of the trumpet of the seventh angel, the mystery of God shall be finished."
2: Thank you, David. Messiaen gave each of the eight movements of the Quartet for the End of Time a title. The first movement is called Crystal Liturgy. Number 2, Vocalise for the Angel Who Announces the End of Time. Number 3, Abyss of the Birds. Number 4, Intermezzo, Scherzo. Number 5, In Praise of the Eternity of Jesus. 6, Dance of Fury for the Seven Trumpets. 7, Cluster of Rainbows for the Angel Who Announces the End of Time. And 8, In Praise of the Immortality of Jesus. And now, from the Chamber Music Society of Lincoln Center, here is clarinetist Georg Widmann, joined by violinist Nicholas Dautricourt, cellist Nicholas Allstedt, and pianist Gilles Vansittel. to perform the extraordinary quartet for the end of time by Olivier Messiaen.

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0: We just heard the Quartet for the End of Time by Olivier Messiaen, performed by clarinetist Jörg Widmann, violinist Nicholas Dautricourt, cellist Nicholas Allstadt, and pianist Gilles Van Sattel, from the Chamber Music Society of Lincoln Center on the WFMT Radio Network.
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0: That concludes our program for today. 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First, it's a short violin-piano work by Patrick Castillo, followed by the marvelous, ever-popular septet by Beethoven. Here's a preview.

0: Just a sample of the music you'll hear on next week's broadcast. I'm Elliot Forrest. Thanks so much for listening. 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
3: Welcome to Early Music Now. Today's show presents a beguiling mix of early Renaissance music from the manuscript of Castell'Arquato, including pieces by Vincenzo Ruffo, Philippe Verdelot, Jacques Arquedelt, and more, performed by Tasto Solo. I'm Sarah Schneider. Very glad you're here today. The music on today's show explores how vocal models were taken as the inspiration for instrumental music in the 16th century. The human voice was praised as the standard that instruments should rise to in Renaissance music treatises, and composers exercised their musical imaginations arranging vocal music for instruments. Let's hear an example. This is the madrigal Dormendo un giorno by Philippe Verdelot, a French composer active in Florence in the 16th century. After that, we'll hear two arrangements of the madrigal by Italian composer Vincenzo Ruffo. Here's the group Tasto Solo, directed by Guillermo Perez.

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two dances from the manuscript of Castell'Arquato from 16th century Italy, performed by Tasto Solo, here on Early Music Now. We're hearing several arrangements by Vincenzo Ruffo on today's show. He was born in Verona around 1508 and died in 1587. During his life, he held several important positions, including chapel master at the Duomo in Milan. While he was in Milan, he published a unique collection of instrumental pieces called Capricci, little instrumental gems based on vocal models like madrigals by Verdelot and Arkadelt. Some of the pieces are based on dance models like La Gamba, and we'll hear that next, performed by Tasto Solo.

0: from a CD called Eros et Subtilias, featuring Tasto Solo and Guillermo Perez. We heard music by Vincenzo Rufo, based on a famous madrigal by Jacques Arcadelt called O Felici O Chi Mei. Jacques Arcadelt was born in Namur, in what is now Belgium, in August of 1507. His career took him to Italy, where he wrote hugely popular madrigals. Michelangelo was one of his fans. He wrote the following to a friend. Arcadelt's music is considered to be beautiful. Since he says that he did not want to give less pleasure to me than to you, who commissioned them, I would like to show him my gratitude. Think, if you would, of making him a gift, either in cloth or in silver. Give me your opinion, for I would not dare do it myself. Thanks for tuning in to Early Music Now. I'm Sarah Schneider.
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0: Around 1564, Vincenzo Rufo found himself at a crossroads in his career. Prior to this time, he wrote primarily secular music, like the madrigals we're hearing on today's show, as well as his collection of instrumental capriccios. Around 1563, his interests shifted, and he came under the influence of Cardinal Carlo Borromeo, Archbishop of Milan, who was one of the driving forces behind the Counter-Reformation in Italy. Borromeo believed that sacred texts should be set to music in a way that made the words clearly understandable to listeners. And in 1570, he commissioned a mass from Rufo with the instructions that it should be, quote, as clear as possible. But before that, Rufo composed over 260 madrigals, like Lieti Felici Spirti. We'll hear that in our next set, performed by Tasto Solo, along with soloists Anna Catherine Olsen and Ricardo Pisani.

We're listening to selections from Eros et Subtilias, featuring Tasto Solo, founded and directed by Guillermo Perez. Perez is a renowned player of the organetto, a small organ that is played with one hand while the player also provides air with a small set of bellows. He's collaborated with some of the great early music groups of our time, like Hesperion 21, directed by Jordi Savall, and Diabolus in Musica. In 2012, Perez collaborated with an Italian organ builder to reconstruct an instrument designed by Leonardo da Vinci. In our next set, we'll hear a text by Francesco Petrarca, set by Jacques Arcadelt, and arranged by Vincenzo Ruffo. Da bei rami scendea. Down from the beautiful branches was falling a shower of flowers over her lap.

From a CD called Eros et Subtilias, we heard music by Vincenzo Ruffo. Philippe Verdelot and Jacques Arcadelt performed by Tasto Solo with soprano Anna Catherine Olsen and baritone Riccardo Pisani. Early Music Now is distributed by the WFMT Radio Network Chicago and is produced in the studios of KMFA in Austin, Texas. I'm Sarah Schneider. Thanks so much for joining me, and I'll see you next time.

0: This week on American Landscapes, Margaret Bonds gives us a powerful theme with variations. We'll hear some insect dances from Elena Rohr, a lighthearted piano concerto from Morton Gould, a plea for peace by Gregory Wanamaker, and a recent cello concerto by Daniel Schneider. American Landscapes, this evening at 9 Eastern on Public Radio 90.
1: The time is now 3 o'clock Eastern, 2 Central. 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Turning to the forecast from the National Weather Service office, Marquette, for tonight, mostly clear to partly cloudy skies, lows 44 to 50 degrees, and for tomorrow, mostly cloudy skies with highs in the 70s. 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

The guitar duo Strunz and Farah with Andina from their 2003 release Rio de Colores. That's on their own label, Selva Records. Strunz and Farah opening up our weekday program for this afternoon. I'm Hans Ahlstrom. Jorge Strunz, originally from Costa Rica, Ardeshir Farah from Iran. They've been playing together since around 1980. They met in L.A. and formed a great partnership that's still going today. Strunz and Farah again opening up today's weekday program. We're also going to hear from guitarist Hazar, who's from Germany, and Juan Alamo and his band Marim Jazzia. Up next, though, we'll hear from Brazilian jazz singer Luciana Souza. Her album is called North and South. This one's called Se e Tarde Me Perdoa. Luciana Souza.

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Classically trained German guitarist Ulas Hazar, who goes professionally simply by the name Hazar. That was his rendition of Black Orpheus off the album Reincarnated, out in 2020. Luciana Souza before that gave us Se e tarde me perdoa. Her album is called North and South, available on Sunnyside Records. 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I'm Hans Ahlstrom. Let's round things out with Associate Professor of Wind, Brass, and Percussion at the University of North Carolina. This is Juan Alamo and his band Marim Jazia. This one's called Nelsong.

0: Juan Alamo and Marim Jazia with an original tune called Nelsong from the album Ruta Panoramica, which is in reference to a trail that goes east-west across his native Puerto Rico. The album, again, called Ruta Panoramica, available on Summit Records. Juan Alamo and Marim Jazia, rounding out this edition of our weekday program. I'm Hans Ahlstrom. Thanks for listening.
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2: I'm Dr. Anthony Lizowitz, and this is Climate Connections. AI data centers use a huge amount of energy, so as more come online, the demand for electricity is surging. According to an analysis by the Union of Concerned Scientists, meeting that growing demand could come at a steep cost to the climate and people's health. Co-author James Geniak says that under current federal and state policies, utilities will likely invest more in fossil fuels, for example, by building new gas power plants or extending the life of old coal plants.
3: When we use more fossil fuels, they lead to more climate pollution and health consequences.
2: But the analysis also shows that if the federal government enacts ambitious clean energy policies and incentives, data center energy needs could be mostly met with wind and solar. And Geniak says tech companies could be required to pay for the development of the clean energy resources and grid upgrades that their data centers require.
3: If we have stronger policies, we can avoid increased use of fossil fuels and avoid unnecessary climate pollution and health damages.
2: So federal policy changes are critical to minimizing harm from AI data center growth. Climate Connections is produced by the Yale Center for Environmental Communication. To learn more about climate change, visit climateconnections.org.
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0: Taking a look now at the forecast from the National Weather Service Office, Marquette. For tonight, mostly clear to partly cloudy skies, lows in the mid-40s to around 50. For tomorrow, mostly cloudy with highs in the 70s. And looking ahead to Saturday, mostly sunny skies, highs 78 to 84 degrees. On our Northern Notes calendar of events, the Marquette City Band is hosting the Gem of Presque Isle tonight in Marquette. The event begins at 7 at the Presque Isle Band Shell. For more information, call 906-249-5484. Aspirus is hosting Ticks, Tick Bites, and Rashes, What You Need to Know, tonight in Houghton. The event begins at 6 at the Aspirus Health Clinic. For more information, call 906-337-6541. And the Peter White Public Library is hosting Unearth a Story tomorrow in Marquette. The event begins at 10 a.m. in the community room. For more information, call 906-226-4323. 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

0: Good evening, and welcome to In the Pines, a weekly program on Public Radio 90 featuring live folk music performances from the Lake Superior region. I'm your host, Daniel Truckee, and tonight we'll be listening to part two from the appearance by Mulebone at the 45th Annual Hiawatha Traditional Music Festival in Marquette, Michigan, recorded on July 20th, 2025. Mulebone is a musical partnership comprised of multi-instrumentalist John Ragusa and roots music specialist Hugh Poole. The grist for their mill is traditional blues. Together, Mulebone has recorded five critically lauded CDs and achieved AMA Top 100 with all. Their four-CD Keep On Moving earned the distinction of being only independent release in AMA Top 40 for 6 weeks in 2015. Along with playing live and TV appearances, they won Blues Artist of the Year at radio stations from Seattle, Washington to Red Bank, New Jersey, and Hugh Poole was inducted into the New York Blues Hall of Fame in 2016. 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
1: 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So with Hugh Poole and John Ragusa, let us welcome Mulebone.
2: It's Sunday. We're gonna ease into it.

That didn't happen. Nothing like live music.

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1: All right. Another band stole the title from us somewhere down the road.
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1: Thank you. Thank you, Hiawatha. Thank you, everybody. Thank you all. Magnificent sound people, all the organizers. Thank you, everybody, for being here.
0: What he said, 100%.

0: You just listened to part two of a July 20th, 2025 performance by Mulebone at the 45th Annual Hiawatha Traditional Music Festival. Mulebone features John Ragusa on woodwinds, whistles, and vocals, and Hugh Poole on guitar, vocals, and harmonica. Special thanks to the Governor's Award-winning Hiawatha Music Co-op for producing this event. Thanks also to James Sapanich and Sombrero Sound for their audio engineering. It was recorded by Kurt Hosworth and edited by yours truly, Daniel Truckee. Please join us next week for another live folk music performance from the Lake Superior region here on In the Pines on Public Radio 90.
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6: The death toll from two back-to-back earthquakes in Venezuela is in the hundreds.
7: It will likely rise as emergency crews search for survivors and the widespread rubble.
6: Venezuela's government has declared a state of emergency in the country.
7: For Thursday, June 25th, it's All Things Considered from NPR News.
6: I'm Scott Detrow.
7: And I'm Juana Summers. The Supreme Court delivered a win to the Trump administration, giving the White House more power to set immigration policy.
6: The ruling puts many people in the country under protected status in danger of deportation.
8: Their families are American citizens. They have American citizen children. You're talking about millions of people in the United States.
7: Plus how ranchers in Texas are dealing with the spread of the screwworm parasite.
9: I had ranchers tell me so. I'm not reporting it. I don't want to be locked down. I'm just going to treat it and shut up.
6: Those stories and more are coming up after this newscast.
10: Live from NPR News in Washington, I'm Louise Schiavone. The Supreme Court has cleared the way for the Trump administration to initiate deportations of people who've been living and working legally in the U.S. under the Temporary Protected Status Program. NPR's Vanessa Romo reports it's another victory for the president's immigration policy efforts.
11: The 6-3 ruling, along ideological lines, allows the Department of Homeland Security to strip more than 330,000 Haitians and about 4,000 Syrians of temporary protected status. Writing for the conservative majority, Justice Samuel Alito says TPS recipients from the two countries are not entitled to legal intervention and that the president has unreviewable authority to end the program. There are approximately a million people from a dozen countries who've been designated with TPS following natural disasters, armed conflicts, or other extraordinary conditions. They've been vetted and allowed to live and work legally in the U.S. since they cannot return safely to their home countries. Vanessa Romo, NPR News.
10: President Trump is welcoming farmers to a dinner in the White House Rose Garden tonight, mindful of the burden that multiple administration policies have presented to U.S. farmers. NPR's Danielle Kurtzleben has more.
12: Earlier this month, Trump went to Wisconsin for a farmer roundtable. This week, the administration proposed a new idea in negotiations with Tehran to force Iran to use unfrozen assets to buy U.S. crops. However, Iran quickly responded that they and only they would control their assets. The White House also this week requested an additional $11 billion in farm aid from Congress. That's on top of $12 billion in direct aid dispersed earlier this year. This all has come amid problems caused by Trump actions. Tariffs made equipment more expensive. The president's trade wars have severely hurt the soybean market. And the war in Iran made fertilizer and diesel more costly. Danielle Kurtzleben, NPR News, The White House.
10: The search for survivors is on after powerful earthquakes struck near Caracas, Venezuela last night. Officials say at least 188 people are dead. The Trump administration says it is sending $150 million in assistance. NPR's Michelle Kelman has details.
13: Secretary of State Marco Rubio says he's spoken with Venezuela's interim president and says the country needs a lot of help digging through the rubble. The U.S. is sharing satellite imagery and sending rescue teams from Virginia and California.
14: Those are the acute, like short-term needs over the next 48 to 72 hours, because in search and rescue, you're trying to get to people while you can still save their lives. They're buried under rubble.
13: The UN's top humanitarian official, Tom Fletcher, says his office is coordinating the deployment of teams from around the world. Even before the earthquakes, he writes, nearly 8 million people in Venezuela were in need of humanitarian support. Michelle Kellerman, NPR News, Washington.
10: Approaching the close, the Dow is up 71 points. This is NPR.
15: 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The time is now 4:04 Eastern for Public Radio 19 News. I'm Anna Towsley. Two Ishpeming residents have been arrested on child and animal abuse charges. Tuesday around 8:10 p.m., Michigan State Police from the Nagani Post responded to a report of domestic violence at an Ishpeming Township residence. The suspect had left the residence by the time they arrived. Troopers located him at his Ishpeming home and executed a search warrant. Inside, police found two young children, 16 bloodhounds, and one cat. The residence contained extensive urine and feces, and troopers determined the children and animals were living in unsafe and unsanitary conditions. A male suspect was arrested for domestic violence, aggravated domestic violence, second-degree child abuse, and animal abuse neglect. A woman who lived at the home was arrested for second-degree child abuse and animal abuse neglect. The children were placed with a relative while Child Protective Services completes its investigation. The dogs and cats were taken to UPAWS, where they will be evaluated and cared for. As a result, the shelter is at capacity and temporarily unable to accept owner surrenders or stray dogs until further notice. The Michigan Senate voted yesterday to expand a low-income housing assistance program to cover potential home buyers who fall in the middle income category. We have more from the Michigan Public Radio Network's Rick Pluta.
16: The legislature is looking at multiple approaches to the affordable housing shortage. Governor Gretchen Whitmer called for lifting regulations and accelerated permitting to encourage more building. The Senate bill would expand a state low-income housing assistance program to cover middle-income families as well. Democratic Senator Sue Schenck says the problem has gotten bigger since the program was launched in the 1960s.
17: I think what we see in Michigan is that middle income isn't enough to buy what used to be considered a middle class home.
16: Half a dozen Republican senators crossed over to join Democrats to adopt the bill. One Republican who voted no said the state can't subsidize its way out of the affordable housing crisis. I'm Rick Pluta.
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18: This is All Things Considered from NPR News. I'm Juana Summers.
6: And I'm Scott Detrow. Venezuela's president says that nearly 200 people have been killed in back-to-back earthquakes on Wednesday. A state of emergency has been declared as officials warn the death toll is likely to rise. Manuel Rueda has more from Bogota, neighboring Colombia.
19: After the earthquake struck, firefighters and volunteers worked to clear debris from the Petunia, a 13-story apartment building in Caracas that collapsed. More than a dozen people were rescued from the building, according to local officials, but many are still thought to be trapped there. Sebastian Arias showed up with a shovel and a sledgehammer to see if he could help. Rescue workers are so short of equipment, they've been asking volunteers to show up with their own tools. In a place like this, you just feel shocked, he said. I don't even feel like taking photos. By the time Arias got to the Petunia building, there were too many volunteers on site. So he set out to other neighborhoods where there are also reports of collapsed buildings. Maybe they need more tools there, he said. Earthquakes are relatively rare in Venezuela, and residents of Caracas seldom feel even minor tremors. So yesterday's quakes took many people by surprise. The quakes hit hardest in Caracas and five northern states along Venezuela's Caribbean coast. Claudia Castillo says she was working at home on her computer when the first earthquake struck. Everything was moving, she says. My flower vases were crashing on the floor, and even paintings were falling off the walls. I had never experienced something like this. Ana Sofer lives in Los Palos Grandes, a neighborhood in Caracas where at least three buildings have collapsed. She was driving past a shopping mall when the first earthquake struck.
20: And I saw people running out of a shopping mall. I saw a big smoke of sand. I decided to do breath exercises because all my body was shaking.
19: In La Guaira, a city along Venezuela's Caribbean coast, dozens of buildings have collapsed, according to officials. Videos shared by local journalists show people trapped inside concrete structures, screaming out their names as they wait for help.
21: Ramon. Y el otro. Ari.
19: As rescue crews searched for survivors, neighboring countries began mobilizing aid. U.S. Secretary of State Marco Rubio says rescue teams from Virginia and California are also on their way.
14: We're also helping them with some overhead imagery, especially in coastal areas where they don't have full visibility over what the damage has been and what the impact has been.
19: The response to these earthquakes is expected to test relations between Venezuela and the Trump administration, which seized former Venezuelan leader Nicolas Maduro in January in a pre-dawn raid. Acting President Delcy Rodriguez has thanked the Trump administration for its quick response. In a nationally televised address, she declared a state of emergency. We need all doctors and nurses to report to their places of work, she said. Venezuela's main airport has been closed after its ceiling was damaged, and schools will be shut down for the remainder of the week. Rodriguez urged residents to evacuate buildings that remain standing and are no longer safe because of structural damages to their foundations.
22: Pedimos calma a nuestra población. Pedimos unidad.
19: Please stay calm, she said. We need to stay united. The last time Caracas experienced such an intense earthquake was in 1967, when more than 200 people were killed in a 6.7 magnitude quake. Thousands are now sleeping outdoors, fearful of more aftershocks. For them, the recovery has only just begun. For NPR News, I'm Manuel Rueda in Bogota.
18: The U.S. Supreme Court issued two decisions this morning giving President Trump more power to set immigration policy. One allows the administration to move forward with revoking temporary legal status for hundreds of thousands.

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1: 18 months, and that's at the discretion of the Secretary of Homeland Security. Now the court is agreeing with the government that making those designations is up to the secretary and not subject to legal review.
2: Okay, so what happens to the people who are on the program?
1: Well, they need to either adjust their status, which there are very limited ways of doing so, or they need to leave the country. And if they don't do either, they do risk falling out of status, and that could lead to an arrest, detention, and ultimate deportation. Many face job loss as well, as companies will not be able to continue legally employing thousands of workers. Ira Kurzban is the attorney representing Haitian TPS holders.
3: Their families are American citizens. They have American citizen children. So we're talking in a practical manner with respect to all the TPS people. You're talking about millions of people in the United States who contribute to the economy.
1: He argues Haiti, Syria, and other countries are just not stable enough for people to return. And many of these people have also been here for decades.
2: Now to the second immigration decision from the court today, and that one's related to asylum. What can you tell us?
1: In another 6-3 decision, the court backed a policy that allows Customs and Border Protection agents to turn away asylum seekers before they cross the U.S. border. The order says asylum seekers need to fully cross the U.S. border with Mexico to claim asylum. So essentially, migrants who are turned back by officials under this policy technically never left the physical Mexican side of the border. So the administration argues they are ineligible to apply for that legal protection to be in the U.S. The ruling effectively further limits who can get permission to even stay in the country.
2: I'm going to take stock for us. What do these rulings mean for the administration's broader immigration priorities?
1: Well, both of these rulings reduce legal pathways to enter the country. The administration has a broader goal of mass deportations, and in order to reach that goal, the administration has increased the number of people who are eligible for deportation, even if they are legally here. The ruling on TPS allows the administration to strip existing protections from deportations and permissions to legally work here. The administration has also terminated TPS for nearly every country that had it at the start of President Trump's term. The asylum ruling also limits how migrants can ask for permission to stay. This administration is very focused on immigration enforcement in the interior of the country, while also keeping border crossings as minimal as possible. And these rulings allow the government to further change the immigration system.
2: And Piero Simena-Bustillo, thanks.
1: Thank you.
4: Most bourbon comes from Kentucky. The state is home to more than 100 distilleries, and naturally, some are trying to get an edge on their competition. Hannah Sod with member station WKMS reports on one distillery setting itself apart by setting its products afloat.
5: All right, watch your head as we come on in.
6: On the shores of the Mississippi River on Kentucky's western border sits the only two floating barrel houses in the country. Sunlight peeks through small windows inside of the Ingram Distillery's two-story metal barge. Big barrels are stacked 7 high left and right as you walk through. CEO Hank Ingram says they recently opened the barges to the public for a glimpse at the unique space.
5: Now, this is a red oak that we have down here. And this is
6: Ingram got the barge idea a few years ago after hearing tales of how 19th century Kentucky distillers would ship their whiskeys in barrels on flatboats down to larger ports like New Orleans. That trek typically took months.
7: By the time they get to New Orleans, open this barrel up, they realize pretty quickly this whiskey has taken on a whole new flavor than what they had put into the barrel originally.
6: That idea enticed him, and he wanted to see if he could put a 21st century spin on it. So his company ran a 6-month experiment comparing barrels that were aged on land to those aged on the river.
7: But what we noticed is there was this softness and just more character on the barrels that were on barges than the barrels that were on land.
6: Distillers have a strict federal set of requirements they have to follow when making bourbon. That includes aging it in a new charred oak barrel. Most companies store their barrels in warehouses with wood floors, but there's not much stopping distilleries from trying out new storage locations.
8: I find it really encouraging that people are out there taking a very constrained category and finding ways to create brilliant new flavors out of it.
6: That's Brad Barron, a chemical engineer who researches spirits at the University of Kentucky. During the bourbon aging process, water and ethanol moves in and out of the barrel's curved slats, extracting

0: flavors from the wood. In high humidity areas like those on and near rivers, Barron says less water tends to evaporate from inside the barrel, leaving behind more liquid with more wood influences.
1: So you're going to more or less lower the concentration of the alcohol in the barrel, and oftentimes that leads to really interesting flavors coming in.
0: Though the topic hasn't been heavily researched, Ingram says the movement of the mighty Mississippi underneath the floating barrel house also influences the final products.
2: The motion of the river keeps the barrels agitated ever so slightly. That allows for the whiskey to work itself against the charred surface of the barrel. That's more barrel contact, therefore more barrel influence.
0: Ingram says there's not a lot that hasn't already been tried in the whiskey and bourbon making space. But he says his barge experiment on the Mississippi River shows there's still room for innovation and more flavors. For NPR News, I'm Hannah Saad in Columbus, Kentucky.

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1: What spring flowers do you look forward to seeing each year? 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
4: Friday afternoon at 3 Eastern.

In the forecast from the National Weather Service Office Marquette, tonight mostly clear, patchy fog with lows in the upper 40s. For tomorrow, partly cloudy, highs 72 to 78. For tomorrow night, partly cloudy, lows 48 to 54. And looking ahead to Saturday, mostly sunny with highs in the upper 70s. 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
1: 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I'm Scott Detrow.
2: And I'm Juana Summers. In an investigation of illegal drug trafficking, officials might let some drug deals go through to gather intelligence, maybe get closer to the kingpin. But if the drug is fentanyl, the U.S. Drug Enforcement Administration warns it is uniquely dangerous.
3: It only takes one try, one pill, one mistake, and kill.
2: A public safety campaign warns that just 2 milligrams are enough to kill an adult. Yet an Associated Press investigation found that from 2023 to 2025, the DEA let hundreds of thousands of fentanyl pills hit the streets in New Mexico in order to build bigger federal prosecutions. One of the AP reporters behind that story is Jim Mustian. He's with us now. Hi there.
4: Hi, how are you?
2: I'm well. Jim, just start by telling us, how did it work? The federal agents followed these transactions, but then ultimately didn't seize the product?
4: Yeah, I think one of the things that's really notable was the level of detail in tracking these drugs. So we highlighted in this report a case from June of 2023, where the DEA monitored the shipment of 74,000 fentanyl pills to a mobile home park in Albuquerque. And in that case alone, we counted more than a dozen agents who were listening over a Title III wiretap in real time, tracing the phones and geolocations of the dealers, and in some instances, even watching from a DEA plane. The only thing that was missing in this investigation was the seizure of the drugs.
2: Mm. And your sources, what did they say about this plan? Were they critical of it?
4: Absolutely. The whistleblower I spoke with, David Howell, essentially has had his career upended. So he's been with the DEA 19 years on the front lines of the drug war and just really just saw too much and just said, I can't countenance this.
2: Mm. And what have you heard from the DEA? What have they said about your reporting?
4: They issued a statement that both denied fentanyl had been, quote, walked, allowed to go into these communities intentionally, but also seemed to defend the actions at the same time, saying that whatever it was that they did do, it was reasonable under the circumstances and allowable under Justice Department guidelines. But indeed, those guidelines changed in the middle of all this. When Howell came forward, there was an internal playbook. The rules said that agents needed to seize fentanyl whenever practicable was the word that was used. And a short time after Howell came forward and raised this issue, the DOJ kind of moved the goalposts a little bit, rewrote the rules to allow much more discretion for law enforcement officers. Really, there's a concern here about what law enforcement people call burning the wire, which means compromising an ongoing investigation.
2: Mm. I mean, one thing that seems a bit tricky about all of this that I'd like to ask you about is, can you actually connect any specific death to a given shipment of illegal fentanyl that hits the streets?
4: I'm not sure that's forensically possible at this point. There's cases that the whistleblower David Howell has flagged and flagged internally as part of his whistleblower disclosures. There was a toddler in Española, New Mexico, who was tragically killed, ingested some fentanyl that had been on some foil there. He was noticing cases like this and saying, well, we walked 100,000 fentanyl pills last week. How can we be sure? And we actually can't be sure. To hear the whistleblower David Howell tell it, the DEA just can't know and doesn't want to know whether anyone was killed because of this.
2: And since your initial reporting is published, have other agents come forward with more information?
4: David Howell's disclosures, from what I've gathered, have emboldened some folks to speak out about what they've seen. Mm. About a week before publishing this story, I reached another former DEA agent, actually somebody who'd been a supervisor, and, you know, had this moment where I was just putting the cards on the table saying, look, this is what we've heard from this guy. And then, you know, I hear a pause on the end of the line and he says, I don't know, Jim, I don't think you have the right story. Hmm. And I said, what do you mean? And he says, it's so much worse than what you're describing.
2: We've been speaking with Jim Mustian, reporter for the Associated Press. Thanks for sharing your reporting.
4: Thanks for having me.
5: After we talked, the DEA announced it has requested an independent review of DEA actions from the Inspector General of the Justice Department. Separately, New Mexico's governor also announced a state investigation. The DEA previously told the AP that its agents' actions were lawful.
1: The new world screwworm continues to spread. At least 19 cases are confirmed in Texas, which threatens the cattle industry in the country's top beef-producing state. As Texas Public Radio's David Martin Davies reports, screwworm also threatens wildlife like deer.
6: Every Friday morning, cattle are prodded into the Beeville, Texas livestock auction ring. The auctioneer's rapid-fire sales pitch rises above the bawling of cattle as buyers bid. But on a bulletin board nearby, a USDA poster warns ranchers about screwworm. The maggots feed on the living flesh of livestock and other animals. In the 1960s, it was eradicated from the United States and contained in South America, but now it's back.
7: It's here. I mean, you're just going to have to deal with it.
6: That's Donald Hoosier. He operates Coastal Bend Feed, a ranch supply store in Beeville, 100 miles southeast of San Antonio. He said the USDA should have been better prepared. 2 years ago, screwworm reappeared south of the border.
7: They watched it, you know, progress through Mexico, and, you know, they could have got with Big Pharma or whatever and started mass producing, let Dectomax, and had a bunch prepared for us.
6: Dectomax is a parasiticide used to treat parasites, including screwworm. Hoosier said since news broke that screwworm is in the U.S., it's been in short supply. Hoosier said he's not confident that ranchers would report it if they found screwworm in one of their animals.
7: What are they going to do? They're going to come in and they're going to quarantine your herd? How long are they going to quarantine it for?
6: Texas Agriculture Commissioner Sid Miller has expressed similar concerns.
8: I had ranchers tell me, so I'm not reporting it. I don't want to be locked down. I'm just going to treat it and shut up.
6: But now the USDA has clarified it won't lock down ranches with a confirmed case of screwworm. Miller says that makes it more likely that ranchers will self-report. The USDA is also releasing sterile screwworm flies to combat the spread. Secretary of Agriculture Brooke Rawlings admits there is a shortage of those flies, but USDA is building a new facility in South Texas to produce hundreds of millions more.
9: Our goal is to have enough sterile flies deployed and out into Texas and wherever else this happens to be before the next summer season pops up.
6: But for now, Hoosier says just checking livestock isn't going to stop the screwworm.
7: Yes, you can check all of your cattle and everything else, but you're not going to catch all your deer. Those are going to be our hosts in this fight.
6: The wild deer population in Texas is massive, over 5 million, according to the Texas Parks and Wildlife Department. Before the screwworm eradication, the population was significantly smaller. It killed 80% of deer fawns.
10: Unfortunately, with wildlife, there is no proven treatment.
6: Dr. Galen Wilmeth-Burleson is a South Texas veterinarian.
10: My dad can tell me stories about when he was a kid, we didn't have a lot of deer down here because of screwworm infestations.
6: If screwworm decimates Texas deer, that would be a serious hit to the South Texas economy. Known globally as a premier destination for producing legendary whitetail bucks, hunting here is a multi-million dollar industry. The state is asking hunters to inspect the deer they find for screwworm, but deer season doesn't start until November. Until then, the spread of screwworm could continue. For NPR News, I'm David Martin Davies in South Texas.
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11: Death tolls in Venezuela are rising after two powerful earthquakes that struck back-to-back, toppling high-rises and causing widespread chaos. Emergency workers from several countries, including the U.S., are aiding in the search for survivors.
12: That's their most immediate need right now, is search and rescue efforts.
11: That story on the next morning edition from NPR News.

0: 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They'll even write a little with our kids crew. 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
4: It's All Things Considered from NPR News. I'm Scott Detrow.
5: And I'm Juana Summers. The Supreme Court handed a big win to the agriculture company Monsanto, shielding it from liability claims about blood cancer risks.
6: To now have not even the opportunity to fight those David and Goliath battles, that really says something quite disturbing about the direction we're headed in.
4: First News.
7: Live from NPR News in Culver City, California, I'm Dwayne Brown. The Supreme Court handed a victory to gun rights advocates today, striking down a law in Hawaii that required people to get permission to carry guns into stores and hotels on the island. Kate Shaw is a law professor at the University of Pennsylvania. She says the ruling backs the Second Amendment and right to bear arms.
8: Hawaii basically said, we're going to basically require some affirmative step. If private property owners don't take some step to say, you're allowed to carry your gun onto my property, the default will be that you can't carry on private property that's open to the public. And the Supreme Court basically says that's a law that is insufficiently respectful of what the Second Amendment protects, the right of Americans to carry arms as they go about their daily lives.
7: In a separate decision today, the Supreme Court allowed the administration to start mass deportations of Haitians and Syrian immigrants, ending the temporary protected status, or TPS, of hundreds of thousands of people from those countries. Senators narrowly defeated a binding resolution that would have instructed the Trump administration to remove U.S. forces from the Iran war. This comes after they passed a non-binding version earlier in the week. NPR's Eric McDaniel has more.
9: Just hours after Louisiana Republican Senator Bill Cassidy says he clashed with President Trump over the war in Iran during a closed-door meeting on the Hill, Cassidy was the key vote in defeating a resolution to rein it in. The lawmaker says he was privately briefed by the White House ahead of the vote and had some of his concerns addressed. Republican Rand Paul of Kentucky voted present. He's long been a skeptic of all military conflict. Despite yesterday's win for the president, the Iran war is likely to continue to be a major point of tension with Congress. Congress, of course, has the power to regulate and fund military conflicts, but was not asked to approve this war and has never been fully briefed on it by the administration. Eric McDaniel, NPR News in Washington.
7: You are listening to NPR News. People in Manchester, England are reacting to President Trump's comments about their former mayor, Andy Burnham, who will likely be the next British prime minister, as we hear from NPR's Lauren Freyer.
10: When Manchester University student Susie Barry heard President Trump say this about Andy Burnham.
11: I don't know anything. I see that he was, I guess, the mayor of a town.
10: She rolled her eyes.
12: Manchester is, what, the third biggest city in the UK? And he's a fairly influential person at the minute, so that's not great, no.
10: Barry says she's worried Trump's commentaries could be disruptive to the United Kingdom's domestic politics. Trump said outgoing Prime Minister Keir Starmer resigned in part because of wind turbines, though none of the cabinet ministers who turned on him have cited that. Trump says he's heard Burnham is extremely liberal and thus probably won't open the North Sea for oil drilling. Burnham is expected to outline policy proposals next week. Lauren Freyer, NPR News, Manchester, England.
7: Well, the Commerce Department says inflation hit a new three-year high last month, up 4.1% from a year ago. That's more than double what the Federal Reserve wants to see before lowering rates again. Higher energy prices caused by the war with Iran are partly to blame as gas prices peaked in May, and demand for computer equipment, especially semiconductor chips for AI buildouts, also pushed inflation higher. Another mixed day of trading on Wall Street. 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
15: This is All Things Considered from NPR News. I'm Juana Summers.
4: And I'm Scott Detrow. The Supreme Court handed a major victory to the chemical giant Bayer today in a case over its popular weed killer, Roundup. The justices made it harder for people to sue over claims the company failed to warn them about blood cancer risks. It could have implications for thousands of lawsuits that go far beyond one product. NPR's Carrie Johnson has been following the case and is here now to talk about it. Hi, Carrie.
16: Hey, Scott.
4: This is a case that has been closely watched by many American businesses. Why was there so much interest?
16: Well, the weed killer Roundup is used across hundreds of millions of acres of farmland by some counts. It's one of the most popular products in the world, but there's a problem. Thousands of people say the key ingredient glyphosate gave them non-Hodgkin's lymphoma. One of them is John Durnell. He's a Missouri man who sprayed parks in his neighborhood only to contract cancer. He sued in state court and argued the company failed to warn him about those risks on the product label. The company argued that the U.S. Environmental Protection Agency approved the label, and under longstanding federal law, that meant people could not sue over it in state court. Today, the Supreme Court voted 7-2 to side with the company.
4: There has been a lot of money on the line here. How is Bayer responding?
16: Bayer sent a written statement. It says this ruling is good for American farmers and good for food safety. Bayer says the decision helps to bring what it calls significant containment to all this litigation. The company had already negotiated a $7 billion settlement with some plaintiffs right now. It sounds as if it's going to stick to that settlement, which still requires approval from a judge. But the court decision today could block many future lawsuits. Corey Andrews is general counsel of the Washington Legal Foundation, a free markets group that supported Bayer in the case.
17: Today is a very significant win for Bayer. The decision directly undercuts the primary legal theory that drove the vast majority of the 60,000-plus Roundup cases and the $1.25 million verdict in this case.
16: He says the easiest and most potent way for plaintiffs to sue the company over Roundup is now gone.
4: And how are environmental groups responding?
16: They say this decision is going to close the courthouse doors to many people who have been sickened by pesticides and by chemical companies. Ken Cook is president of the Environmental Working Group.
6: It was really never just about Bayer or about one chemical, important as it is. It's about whether our states retain the authority to provide stronger protections for their residents when the federal regulations fall short, and whether ordinary Americans can hold powerful corporations accountable.
16: Now, experts told me people might still be able to sue over things like manufacturing problems, but it was never easy for plaintiffs, and the Supreme Court just made it a lot harder.
4: One other dynamic here, this case had some unusual political implications. Tell me about that.
16: Yeah, very unusual. The Trump administration sided with Bayer here and argued for the company before the Supreme Court, but that alienated people in the Make America Healthy Again movement, which is a vocal part of Trump's political base. Some of them rallied outside the court on the day the arguments. Ken Cook of the Environmental Working Group told me the current Secretary of Health and Human Services, Robert F. Kennedy Jr., had once represented a plaintiff in one of these early Roundup cases. But President Trump's been pulling in the opposite direction. He even signed an executive order this year to spur more production of that key ingredient in the Roundup weed killer.
4: That is NPR's Carrie Johnson. Thank you so much.
16: Thanks for having me.
15: The U.S. men's national soccer team could make history tonight when it faces Turkey in the FIFA World Cup. The American men have never won more than two games at a World Cup, yet they're now poised to do so thanks in large part to their head coach. NPR's Becky Sullivan has his story.
18: In 2024, Mauricio Pochettino was looking for a job. With a resume like his, it wasn't going to be hard to find one. As a defender, he played in top leagues in Spain and France and in the 2002 World Cup. Then, as a coach, he had managed some of the sport's most recognizable clubs, Tottenham, Chelsea, Paris Saint-Germain. Yet, somehow, he was enticed to take a job that many in the soccer world saw as a step down in prestige.
19: Wow. This is a monumental day for U.S. soccer.
18: And I just the job of head coach of the U.S. men's national team, long the supposed sleeping giant of international soccer that could never seem to wake up. The task was so tall that even Pochettino himself acknowledged it with some of his very first words on the job.
20: I am really happy to be here because I think it's an amazing project and challenge that we have ahead.
18: That project and challenge ahead was, of course, what's happening now. The World Cup, here on home soil, a once-in-a-generation opportunity. The stakes were through the roof, yet the team had been stumbling. Now, here was this big-name hotshot coach to turn it all around. Yet, could he really do it with less than 2 years to go?
21: For the first time, the United States will not win the CONCACAF Nations League!
18: Honestly, early last year, it seemed like the answer might be no.
22: And Turkey, with two goals in 2 minutes, have the lead!
18: The team had an ugly string of losses, four in a row, as heard here on TNT and CBS Sports.
23: A night to forget in Nashville for Mauricio Pochettino's side, beaten by 4-0.
18: At that moment, the idea of a deep run in the World Cup felt like a fantasy. Still, in press conference after press conference, Pochettino explained, when you're building towards something, the process doesn't always look pretty.
20: Es un trabajo duro, es un trabajo también lento.
18: It's hard work and slow work too, he said then.
20: Trabajo de hormiga, ¿no? De pasito a pasito.
18: Like the work of an ant, little step by little step. Pochettino is from Argentina, a country that lives and breathes soccer, where players are desperate, he says, to represent the national team.
20: El jugador argentino se toma una convocatoria como la final del mundo.
18: The Argentinian player takes every call-up as if it's the World Cup final, as if it's their last opportunity to prove themselves, he said. And if he could get American players to feel that way too, he added, the sky's the limit. To accomplish that, Pochettino set a new baseline. Nobody's spot is guaranteed. In the 18 months running up to the World Cup, he invited more than 70 players to camp and made everyone compete, no matter their seniority or their club team. That process turned up several new guys who ultimately made the World Cup roster, including a couple starters, and it changed the way the players saw themselves and each other, says midfielder Tyler Adams.
24: Culture improves through winning. Culture improves through competition. Bringing in players that hadn't been in the fold and competing to make sure that no one's getting comfortable is something that we had to not learn, but there's a respect level for every single person that comes in and around the group, and everyone feels included, and I think that's important.
18: And Pochettino's approach has translated to a new personality for the team on the field, too, says forward Timothy Weah.
25: I would say that South American grit. You know, we were always the good guys, always the nice guys. Now he's teaching us to kind of be, you know, the bad guys.
18: Now, two games into the World Cup, the Americans are undefeated and have already clinched their spot in the knockout round. Suddenly, the expectations have grown. A quarterfinal, maybe more. Defender Mark McKenzie says, finally, the outside world sees what Pochettino has convinced them to believe all along.
25: It's a process. It's not going to be figured out overnight. It's not going to be figured out in one camp or sometimes in 6 months or 12 months. Maybe not as fast as everybody wanted to, but you know, within this group, we have a whole staff and group players who knew and had the belief that we could honestly accomplish what we set our minds to.
18: Soon, Pochettino's time with the U.S. could be coming to a close. His contract is up after the World Cup. He says he hasn't ruled out a return to U.S. soccer, but it wouldn't be a surprise if he left either. But for now, it's time to enjoy the ride and the fruits of his labor, or as he'd say, the work of the ant. Becky Sullivan, NPR News, Los Angeles.

0: 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When the Trump administration dissolved USAID over a year ago, it disrupted the system, sending a specific food to starving children around the world. Two U.S. factories make this ready-to-use therapeutic food from American-grown peanuts. They're Georgia-based Manna Nutrition and Adesia in Rhode Island. They're now looking for new delivery channels, as Georgia Public Broadcasting's Grant Blankenship reports.
1: A production line chugs along as Manna Nutrition Compliance Officer Andrea Hines leads a tour of the factory for dignitaries from near and far, including colleagues Adesia Nutrition and Trump administration officials.
2: We have an expansion that will walk past.
1: Hines points to cardboard cases sliding by on a conveyor belt.
2: Each case represents 2.5 lives that are going to be saved.
1: For a malnourished child, 3 pocket-sized packs a day for 6 weeks of what's like a sweetened peanut butter can mean the difference between life and death. This factory in Fitzgerald, Georgia, population about 8,000, is one of only 2 in the nation making this ready-to-use therapeutic food, or RUTF. For peanut farmer and Georgia Peanut Commission Vice Chair Joe Botiford, this is a point of pride. A friend, a peanut sheller, used to bring back photos from trips to Africa where kids were given RUTF.
3: You got the before picture and you got the after picture. Now, unless you're blind, you can pick them out. I mean, I think this is the best humanitarian effort that the peanut industry has.
1: Or had. USAID had been responsible for over half the orders annually for RUTF before the Trump administration dismantled the agency over a year ago. Now orders are at a trickle and cases of RUTF are stacked beneath a huge American flag hanging from the rafters, waiting to be deployed. That's why Manna put on this tour for the dignitaries, including a big lunch, where they and Adesia heard from Alabama native Linda Blanchard.
4: Madam Ambassador, welcome to Fitzgerald. So honored that y'all would take some time.
1: Blanchard is President Trump's ambassador to the United Nations World Food Program, and she explains his take on humanitarian aid.
5: And now this president's doing it bigger and better.
1: With some changes.
5: Instead of its continual aid without showing something and raising these countries up, it's more humanitarian trades.
1: Humanitarian trade. Or as some State Department documents call it, commercial diplomacy. The idea is that the U.S. will want something in return for food aid.
5: Under a new umbrella, and it's DHR.
1: DHR is the Bureau of Disaster and Human Response, a new arm of the State Department. It only has about an eighth of the funding of the former USAID. Research published in the medical journal The Lancet estimates that some 163,000 more children could die annually as a result of the end of USAID, which is why
6: I'm thinking, if the State Department money takes longer.
1: Then Maria Kasparian with Adesia says they have to find new ways to move their product with or without the U.S. government.
6: Our ultimate need is getting these life-saving foods to children when they need them, which is now, right? The need didn't stop.
1: For now, both companies are seeing what help is left from private philanthropy. Manna is also selling branded peanut butter to make up shortfalls. For NPR News, I'm Grant Blankenship in Fitzgerald, Georgia.

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1: The first astronauts weren't pilots. 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
7: In the forecast from the National Weather Service Office Marquette, tonight mostly clear, patchy fog with lows in the upper 40s. For tomorrow, partly cloudy, highs 72 to 78. For tomorrow night, partly cloudy, lows 48 to 54. And looking ahead to Saturday, mostly sunny with highs in the upper 70s. 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

0: 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I'm Scott Detrow.
1: And I'm Juana Summers. And it's time now for our Science News Roundup from Shortwave, NPR's science podcast. I'm joined by two members of the team, Angela Zhang and Regina Barber. Hi to both of you.
2: Hey.
3: Hello.
1: So I know that y'all have brought us three science stories that caught your attention this week. Tell us what they are.
3: The first is the weather on an exoplanet that could also be a failed star.
2: An intriguing find in the social structure of ancient human relatives.
3: And what we can learn about ourselves from laughing primates.
1: Okay, Gina, I would love it if we could start in space. Tell me about the weather on another planet.
2: Yeah, this might not even be a planet that we're talking about here. There's a debate over this object, GJ504b. It's roughly 25 times larger than Jupiter, and astronomers are uncertain how to define it. Is it a planet like Jupiter, or is it a failed star?
1: What do you mean by that? Like, they look the same to us from a telescope, but they're actually different things?
2: Yeah, huge Jupiter-like planets and a failed star, they do look super similar, but how they get there is different. Stars need a lot of mass to ignite fusion and turn on, and without enough mass, the star doesn't turn on, basically. It failed.
3: And whichever one this object is, we know that it's really dim and couldn't be fully studied from ground telescopes until a study out this month in the Astronomical Journal about GJ504b. Astronomers were finally able to analyze the light using the James Webb Space Telescope, and they got some information on what chemicals are in its atmosphere.
1: So what can scientists say about it?
3: They could say something about the kind of clouds that were in the atmosphere. So this maybe, maybe not planet. It's about 550 degrees Fahrenheit. That's probably how hot your oven gets at home. And that might seem hot to us, but that's actually pretty cool for other worlds like this.
2: Yeah, and that temperature affects what kind of weather it has. Like, there are exoplanets that are so hot the clouds are made up of gemstones.
1: Mm.
2: Yeah, and our Jupiter is so cold that the clouds are ammonia ice, and beneath that, water vapor.
1: So what are these clouds made of, and how does knowing that help our understanding of space?
3: So the study modeling and this temperature all pointed towards, get this, salt clouds.
1: Huh.
3: And there actually aren't a lot of objects in space like this one.
2: Yeah, there's still a lot of questions astronomers like the lead author Anish Babaraj have, like...
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2: Planets and stars are born.
1: All right, up next, we've got a story about ancient human relatives. What did scientists find out that's so interesting?
2: So in 2013, archaeologists discovered more than 1,000 human-like fossils, so like bones and teeth, in the Rising Star Cave system in South Africa. And one big thing jumped out. All the reconstructed skeletons looked oddly the same size, which surprised scientists because in most primate species, there's a clear difference in size between the sexes.
3: And this species, called Homo naledi, they lived a few hundred thousand years ago. They walked upright and they had human-like hands and feet, but their brains were much smaller than those of ancient humans.
2: Yeah, and if you look them up, they look very Planet of the Apes-like.
1: Okay.
2: Anyway, a study out this week in the journal Cell may have solved the size mystery. An international team of researchers analyzed the teeth of 20 Homo naledi individuals, spanning thousands of years, to determine the sex.
5: All of the Homo naledi individuals that we looked at came back missing a male marker.
3: That's lead author and molecular scientist Palesa Madupe. She says the chances are about one in a million that all 20 would be female. So the team thinks this could have been an intentional, maybe even sex-specific burial practice.
1: Oh, interesting. So how big of a deal would that be if it's true?
2: It could be a big deal because Homo naledi isn't in our direct lineage and burial practices are largely ascribed to humans, although other animals do it like elephants and naked mole rats.
1: Huh, interesting. So how are others in the field reacting to these findings?
3: They're pretty excited. Researchers have been puzzling over this for more than a decade, actually. We talked to Charles Musiba. He's an evolutionary anthropologist at Duke University who wasn't a part of this study. Though even with his excitement, he was also a little cautious.
6: Could this be an intentional sort of disposal of the bodies? The answer probably is yes. I'd like to see a little bit more evidence, but it sort of strongly suggests that way. And the biggest question is, where are the males?
1: Where are the males indeed? Hopefully we'll have you on later for an answer to this next mystery. So let's move on here. For our last story, let's stay with these distant relatives. There's new research that could tell us more about how humans evolved to communicate. And you said it's from studying primates?
2: Yeah. So how humans evolved to communicate is not totally clear. I mean, we don't have recordings of our hominid ancestors, you know, talking, but we can study some distant relatives, the great apes. There are orangutans, gorillas, chimpanzees, and bonobos. And so how they communicate and vocalize could give us clues about our own evolution.
3: And what do we have in common? We play and we laugh.
5: Many non-human primates love being tickled, especially when they are like babies.
3: That's primatologist Chiara De Gregorio from the University of Warwick. Her team measured the tempo of laughter in great apes and human children, and they just published their results in Communications Biology. They found that great apes, like us, laugh in a steady rhythm, almost like a metronome. And they found that the laughter actually changed over time.
5: We go from orangutans that are solitary animals. And then you have gorillas, which have more a family kind of group. Then you have chimpanzees and bonobo, which start to have a really like complex social life. Going towards more complex society, then a laughter becomes more variable, more flexible.
1: It's so cool hearing all of those together. I mean, you can really hear how the chimpanzees and bonobos, the last two that we heard, do sort of sound like human laughter.
2: Yeah, they basically made us laugh, right? And we're actually more closely related to bonobos and chimpanzees out of all the great

0: great apes, and our laughter is the most similar to theirs, like you said. So this study shows us that as a species becomes more social, maybe laughter gradually evolves as well.
1: And what can that tell us about humans?
2: Well, as you heard, the great apes have a pretty cute laugh.
1: They do.
2: But it's also pretty regular, like that metronome, and they can't really change it, as you also heard. But humans can. The human children in the study were the only ones who could actually modulate or change how they laughed.
0: And that laughter conveys really important information.
3: We can have a polite, small laugh in front of an important person, but then maybe you're at the pub with friends and we laugh in a totally different way.
2: You can totally imagine those scenarios, right?
1: Oh, yeah, for sure.
2: Totally. And laughing like this requires a lot of vocal control, which is also how you learn to speak, which, of course, also sets us apart from the great apes.
1: Angela, Regina, thanks to both of you.
0: Thank you.
2: Thanks.
1: Angela Zhang and Regina Barber work for NPR's science podcast Shortwave, which you can follow for new discoveries and answer to everyday mysteries just like these.
4: The Trump administration has taken down dozens of federal exhibits, ones that focus on issues like civil rights or climate change. In Harpers Ferry, West Virginia, an exhibit about enslaved people who lived in the town was next.
5: We were going to bring to life all of the people that got overlooked, or at least some of them.
4: Now a group of former park rangers there are trying to make sure history isn't erased. More tomorrow on All Things Considered. 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
2: What is racial if not describing, you know, the poisoning of our blood and similar comments that the president has made?
3: The Supreme Court has allowed the Trump administration to end legal protections for Haitians and Syrians.
4: For Thursday, June 25th, it's All Things Considered from NPR News.
3: I'm Juana Summers.
4: And I'm Scott Detrow. This hour, more on the deadly earthquakes in Venezuela.
3: In Caracas, many older buildings are vulnerable to strong shaking.
5: It's nobody's fault that they're not up to date.
4: And Jill Smokler's blog, Scary Mommy, created community around the messy side of parenting.
6: She would talk about how she burned the dinner, how she didn't feel like she was a natural at motherhood. It made me feel less alone.
3: A look at Smokler's life and legacy after this news.
7: Live from NPR News in Washington, I'm Ryland Barton. The evacuation of thousands of stranded sailors in the Strait of Hormuz has been paused. It comes after the British military says a cargo ship was hit by a projectile. The report of a strike came hours after Tehran threatened against vessels using the strait without Iran's permission. Venezuela's president says that at least 188 people have been killed in back-to-back earthquakes that hit the country yesterday. Rescue workers are searching through buildings for survivors as help begins to arrive from nearby countries. Manuel Ruedo reports.
8: Major earthquakes are relatively rare in Venezuela. Latin American countries that have more experience with big quakes, including Mexico and Chile, have said they're sending rescue teams and medical equipment there. And U.S. Secretary of State Marco Rubio said rescue teams from Virginia and California are also on the way.
9: That's their most immediate need right now, is search and rescue efforts. And then we're also helping them with some overhead imagery, especially in coastal areas where they don't have full visibility over what the damage has been and what the impact has been.
8: Venezuela's acting president, Delcy Rodriguez, said dozens of buildings collapsed in the coastal city of La Guaira, and the nation's main airport has been closed. For NPR News, I'm Manuel Rueda in Bogota.
7: The Supreme Court today gave the Trump administration the green light to begin mass deportations of people who've been living and working legally in the U.S. for years, in some cases even decades. The conservative majority ruled the president has virtually unrestrained power to end the Temporary Protected Status Program, known as TPS. NPR's Jimena Bustillo has more on what it means for displaced people.
10: With the cancellation or termination of TPS designation, that essentially means people have to figure out if they are going to immediately return, if there is a way that they might be able to adjust their status, if they haven't already through, you know, some sort of a green card process, or if they return and have to go back to wherever it is that they originated from.
7: NPR's Jimena Bustillo reporting. President Trump says he's refusing to sign any legislation unless Congress passes an elections overhaul, but the bill Trump calls the Save America Act is all but doomed in the Senate, as NPR's Ashley Lopez reports.
11: Trump has said he believes the Save America Act would ensure Republicans never lose another election, as his party faces a potentially bruising election cycle this fall. If passed, the law would prohibit states from registering voters who don't provide proof of citizenship. That includes birth certificates, passports, and some state and tribal IDs. Citizenship is already required to register to vote, and according to experts, non-citizen voting is extremely rare. The law would also require voter ID for ballots cast both in person and by mail. The bill would also force states to hand over sensitive voter data to the Trump administration. It does not currently have the 60 votes needed in the Senate to overcome a filibuster. Ashley Lopez, NPR News.
7: And from Washington, you're listening to NPR News.
1: 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The time is now 5:04 Eastern. For Public Radio 19 News, I'm Anna Towsley. Superior National Bank and Range Bank are merging. Keweenaw Financial Corporation and Range Financial Corporation announced yesterday they have entered into a definitive merger agreement. Based in Hancock, Keweenaw Financial is the holding company of Superior National Bank, which has approximately $1.05 billion in assets. Based in Marquette, Range Financial is the holder of Range, is the holding company of Range Bank, which has approximately $635 million in assets. The parties intend to operate the combined bank under the name Superior Range Bank NA. It will be headquartered in Hancock and maintain executive offices in Marquette. The board of directors of the combined organization will each have 7 directors from the Superior National Bank and 5 from Range Bank. The merger is expected to close in the fourth quarter of this year. The merger of the banks and the core system conversion are expected to occur in spring 2027. The Michigan Senate voted yesterday to expand a low-income housing assistance program to cover potential home buyers who fall in the middle income category. We have more from the Michigan Public Radio Network's Rick Pluta.
12: The legislature is looking at multiple approaches to the affordable housing shortage. Governor Gretchen Whitmer called for lifting regulations and accelerated permitting to encourage more building. The Senate bill would expand a state low-income housing assistance program to cover middle-income families as well. Democratic Senator Sue Shink says the problem has gotten bigger since the program was launched in the 1960s.
13: I think what we see in Michigan is that middle income isn't enough to buy what used to be considered a middle class home.
12: Half a dozen Republican senators crossed over to join Democrats to adopt the bill. One Republican who voted no said the state can't subsidize its way out of the affordable housing crisis. I'm Rick Pluta.
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3: This is All Things Considered from NPR News. I'm Juana Summers.
4: And I'm Scott Detrow. Today, the Supreme Court gave the Trump administration the go-ahead to begin mass deportations of hundreds of thousands of Haitians who have been living and working legally in the United States for years. NPR Legal Affairs correspondent Nina Totenberg reports.
14: By a vote of 6-3, the court's conservative supermajority ruled that the president has virtually unchecked power to end the temporary protected status program known as TPS. Congress enacted the law in 1990 to allow fully vetted and eligible migrants living in the U.S. to remain and work here legally if they cannot return safely to their home countries because of natural disasters, armed conflicts, and other extraordinary conditions. Since the law's enactment, every president, Republican or Democrat, has embraced it. But Trump has systematically tried to end the program. And today, the Supreme Court gave him the tools to do it in 2 cases. One involves some 350,000 Haitians who were granted TPS status in 2010 after a devastating earthquake, and roughly 7,000 Syrians granted TPS status during that country's civil war. Writing for the court's conservatives, Justice Samuel Alito said that the TPS statute bars any court review of how the president and his Department of Homeland Security have used their authority to end TPS status. At the same time, he also rejected the Haitians' separate constitutional claim that the decision to eject them from the country was based on racial prejudice. Quote, "Political discourse by prominent public figures is increasingly couched in terms that would have scandalized the public just a short time ago," he said. "But whatever one may think of those statements, they are insufficient to show that the termination of Haiti's TPS designations was based on the race of the Haitian people." Writing for the liberal dissenters, Justice Elena Kagan lambasted that claim, saying, quote, "The evidence is there, plain to see in the president's own statements, which even his own lawyers cannot bear to repeat in court. Statements which she quoted at length, in which Trump referred to Haiti as a filthy, dirty, disgusting, s-hole country, Trump's debunked claims that Haitians living in the U.S. were eating their neighbors' pets, and his assertions that Haitians are poisoning the blood of the country, in addition to his repeated comments asking, quote, why can't we have more people from Norway and Sweden? Jay Johnson, who served as Secretary of Homeland Security in the Obama administration, reacted to the court's decision this way.
15: The majority seems to be willing to give President Trump the benefit of the doubt here. Well, they're not overtly racist. It comes about as close as you can to being overtly racist.
14: Ohio State Law Professor Cesar Garcia Hernandez had a more pointed reaction.
2: What is racial if not describing the poisoning of our blood and similar comments that the president has made?
14: And University of Chicago law professor Aziz Hook.
16: So it's very hard to come away from this opinion with a sense that there is ever going to be a situation in which the court, even when it has record evidence in front of it, finds that there is racial discrimination against a racial minority.
14: That said, in practical terms, there are big consequences, not just for the Haitian community. According to Krish Omira Bignaraja, president and CEO of Global Refuge, the largest faith-based immigration nonprofit in the U.S.
17: This decision affects 350,000 Haitians, and a third of those Haitians work in our healthcare sector. They are caregivers. They are doctors. And I think part of the bipartisan support was a recognition of the local impact it would have on Americans who are obviously desperately seeking care for themselves, for their kids, and for their parents.
14: That bipartisan support was recently demonstrated when the House of Representatives passed a bill to extend TPS status for Haitians. But even if it were to pass the Senate, President Trump would almost certainly veto the bill. In a second immigration decision today, also written by Justice Alito, the court's conservative majority sided with the Trump administration in making it much harder for those seeking asylum in the U.S. Nina Totenberg, NPR News.

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1: Assets to be used to buy things such as American corn, soy, and wheat. However, it was unclear how firm the proposal was. Not only that, but Iranian officials told reporters that they and only they would control their assets. Regardless, the idea gained momentum within the administration. Soon, Trump touted it on social media, and Treasury Secretary Scott Bessent also promoted it in a CNBC interview.
2: U.S. Treasury will have people sitting in Doha overseeing how the money is allocated, and a very large percent of it will go to buy U.S. foodstuffs and medicines.
1: It all seems to be part of a push to lavish attention on farmers. Earlier this month, Trump went to Wisconsin for a farmer roundtable. Tonight, he's bringing farmers to the White House for a Rose Garden dinner. The White House also this week requested an additional $11 billion in farm aid from Congress, which makes sense given how rough Trump's policies have been on farmers. Whit Ayers is a longtime Republican pollster.
3: They're feeling really cross-pressured now because so many of the president's policies have created real economic hardship for them.
1: The war in Iran, for example, made fertilizer more costly, and it also made diesel more expensive right during spring planting. And the president's trade wars have caused potentially lasting damage to the U.S. soybean market. Polls show that people in farm country have lost confidence in the president. 1 month into this term, rural voters' net approval of Trump was at plus 22 percentage points in the NPR PBS News Marist poll. This month, it was at negative 10 points. That could rebound some, says Ayers, if farmers' circumstances improve. For example, if diesel prices continue to fall. And if Iran did agree to buy U.S. crops, that would mean a new market for American farmers, albeit not a massive one like, say, China. Even so, beyond Iran's current protestations, there are other hurdles here, like the U.S. muscling out its ag competition. Joseph Glauber is a former USDA chief economist.
4: Many of the countries that are now supplying Iran food are also allies of ours, so it's a little unclear how all this works.
1: The White House did not provide NPR with any additional proposal details. If Iran doesn't agree to this, farmers won't give the administration credit for simply trying or talking about a new policy, according to Ayers.
3: Promises of things that might happen in the future if things all go our way and the Iranians decide to buy a bunch of agricultural products, even though they say they're not going to do so, that's just like smoke and mirrors.
1: It's very true that many farmers supported Trump for reasons beyond their balance sheet, says Ayers.
3: A lot of the attraction of farmers to Trump was cultural as well as economic, and that hasn't gone away.
1: But he added, persistent economic problems can make it harder to keep supporting Trump. And even if those farmers aren't willing to vote for Democrats, some may just decide to stay home this November. Danielle Kurtzleben, NPR News.

0: Olivia Rodrigo's first two records each debuted at number one on the Billboard albums chart. Her third somehow did even better. NPR Music's Stephen Thompson has the story.
1: Not all number one albums are created equal. You Seem Pretty Sad for a Girl So In Love is Olivia Rodrigo's third album, and it's her third album to debut at number one. But its first week numbers show massive growth over her first two records, both in streaming and in sales. Sour and Guts have never left the Billboard charts, and both take big jumps this week. But the first week numbers for You Seem Pretty Sad for a Girl So In Love are massive by comparison, more than 60% higher than how Guts and Sour each performed in their first week on the charts. All 13 tracks on the new album land in the top 30 of this week's singles chart, led by Stupid Song, which debuts at number 3. Olivia Rodrigo is only 23, but she's shown an ability to bridge gaps across generations. You Seem Pretty Sad for a Girl So In Love features multiple references to the venerated band The Cure, and even features the band's singer, Robert Smith, in the song What's Wrong With Me.

0: What's Wrong With Me is the first solo hit in Robert Smith's 50-year career, but already the 43rd for Rodrigo. Stephen Thompson, NPR Music.
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3: In the marine forecast for the open waters of Lake Superior, tonight, northwest winds 5 to 15 knots, waves calm to 2 feet. For tomorrow, northwest winds 5 to 15 knots, backing west in the afternoon, then veering northwest late, waves calm to 2 feet. In the marine forecast for the open waters of Lake Michigan, tonight, north winds 10 to 20 knots, diminishing to 5 to 10 knots, with waves 1 to 2 feet. For tomorrow, north winds 5 to 10 knots, increasing to 10 to 20 knots, waves 1 to 2 feet. 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
2: And I'm Juana Summers. For many parents, the blog Scary Mommy was a place of refuge. Jill Smokler, a mother of three, started it back in 2008, an era when the internet was saturated with so-called mommy blogs. Yet, for many, something was missing. Honest dialogue about the loud, chaotic, and messy parts of motherhood. The blog ultimately drew in millions of readers who saw something of themselves in Smokler's writing and observations. Jill Smokler died earlier this week at age 48. According to her family, the cause was an aggressive form of brain cancer. And since her death, tributes have been pouring in. One of them from author Liz Lenz, who wrote, "Scary Mommy was that imperfect, relatable, and frumpy friend who maybe drank a little too much wine, but also wouldn't insist her kids were perfect angels." And Liz Lenz joins me now. Welcome to the program.
3: Thank you so much for having me.
2: Take me back to when you first found out about the Scary Mommy blog. What were your impressions? What was it like for you?
3: So I had kids a lot earlier than a lot of my friends, and I was living in Iowa while a lot of them were, you know, in New York City, mm-hmm. living a Sex in the City life while I was living this mom blog life. Yeah. And I looked online for a lot of community, and what I found online was just like a lot of these polished, perfect families, and it felt very lonely and isolating. And when I finally found Jill Smokler's Scary Mommy, what I found was that community that I needed, these honest voices that were saying, like, we love our babies, but this sucks, you know, mm-hmm. like cloth diapers are stupid.
2: That's a lot you know, of laundry to be doing.
3: Yes. And she really did create a community. She invited other voices to be published on her site. And I was published there too. And it helped me get my writing career started as well. But just by vocalizing those things, it made me feel less alone, because I too burned dinner. You know, I too mm-hmm. did not feel like a natural at this. And when you start being honest about that on the page, it forces you to live in a more honest way. And there's a real freedom in that. I think it makes you a better person. It also makes you a better writer. And I really just appreciated that about her voice and her legacy. And, I don't think calling her a mommy blogger really does justice to what she built and what her legacy truly is.
2: If I remember correctly, you actually met Jill Smokler years ago at a mom blog conference. What was she like as a person?
3: Oh, just exactly like her voice. She was so kind and generous and really encouraging. That was many years ago when I was just a mom who'd never published anything. And I had these two little babies, and all I ever wanted was to just be taken seriously as a writer and as a professional. And she did. You know, she saw me, and she had read some of my writing, and she had read some of my blog posts. I'm sorry. And she just, you know, she just said, she just thought my writing was great and hoped I would keep doing it. And I just appreciated that she saw me as something more than just a mom and encouraged that, you know, before anybody else did. She is a voice that will be missed by a lot of people, and I hope that her family knows that.
2: Yeah. Liz, how do you think that Jill Smokler would want to be remembered today by so many people who were touched by her life, her work, the community she built, her writing?
3: for someone who was so good at speaking for themselves, it's so hard to speak for them. But she left behind such a wonderful body of work. And that work, I think, speaks for itself. And I would hope that we remember her for the words that she left behind, for her humor, her honesty, and her generosity. And, you know, there's this real impulse to say, oh, you know, when women talk about motherhood in this negative way, they're making it look bad. Mm-hmm. No, motherhood is just actually bad sometimes, and it's hard. But she really did balance that darkness and light together. I know that there are other women out there writing work just like that. And I hope that we remember that and listen to mm-hmm. women and read women and listen to our mothers when they tell us the truth.
2: Writer Liz Lenz talking about the life and legacy of Jill Smokler, the founder of Scary Mommy. Liz, thank you.
3: Thank you.
1: School's out, and for many children across the U.S., it is time for summer camp. But centuries ago, camp wasn't all fun and games like it is today. For this Word of the Week, our segment exploring the history of words, NPR's Natalie Escobar takes us into the wilderness.
4: Conjure an image of the quintessential summer camp. Maybe it's the all-girls world from The Parent Trap.
5: Well, here we are. Camp Walden for girls. We traveled all the way from London for this.
4: Or maybe no-nonsense Camp Ivanhoe for the khaki scouts of Moonrise Kingdom.
6: Your socks are down, your shirt tails are untucked, your trousers are not properly pressed. You are reported for a uniform violation.
4: A bit harsh. But that military-esque setting isn't too far off from what the first camps were like. The word was borrowed from French and described a place where an army set up temporary lodgings. And it showed up for the first time around the early 1500s. Here's Oxford English Dictionary editor Jennifer Hurd.
7: The first one, in fact, is about an army that is said to have refused battle and conveyed themselves out of their camp in the middle of the night.
4: She says that the word then shows up in 1560 in an early English Bible translation about the exodus of the Jews from Egypt. They set up temporary quarters, camps that had nothing to do with the military. It wasn't until later in the 1800s that camp became less of a place you had to stay and more of a destination, particularly for kids. Here's an early example from 1876.
7: And it's actually from a Rhode Island newspaper that's talking about someone wanting to establish a camp for boys among the mountains.
4: According to Leslie Paris, a historian from the University of British Columbia, those kinds of camps came as the country was becoming more urbanized. Middle-class white men were concerned about the next generation of American boys.
8: And they were worried that without access to wilderness and tufting adventures, that these boys would not have the skills that they needed to grow into the kinds of manly men that they were imagining.
4: Over the decades, summer camp began to include girls, too. Paris said that parents wanted to get their kids out of cities and to have fun. Away from farms and factory jobs, she said, camp became a place where, sometimes for the first time, kids could actually be kids. Natalie Escobar, NPR News.

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1: Death tolls in Venezuela are rising after two powerful earthquakes that struck back-to-back, toppling high-rises and causing widespread chaos. Emergency workers from several countries, including the U.S., are aiding in the search for survivors.
2: That's their most immediate need right now, is search and rescue efforts.
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3: This is National Native News. I'm Jill Freitas. The U.S. is celebrating the 250th anniversary of the Declaration of Independence, but some Native American people in the Mount Rushmore state are turning their focus to a different anniversary. South Dakota Searchlight's Megan O'Brien reports.
4: Ben Jones is South Dakota's state historian. He also chairs the state's America 250 Commission. He wants it to be an inclusive celebration.
5: So there was just a strong desire personally, and I think among all the members of the commission, that we include everybody who lives in South Dakota to be a part of this.
4: But as the 4th of July nears, Trina Lone Hill is not planning to celebrate.
6: For me personally, you know, the 250th anniversary of the signing of the Declaration of Independence is very, I guess, like a slap in the face.
4: Lone Hill is a former historic preservation officer for the Oglala Sioux tribe. Now she serves on its tribal council. The founding of the country meant lost land, language, and culture for indigenous people. So Lone Hill's focus is on the 150th anniversary of the Battle of the Little Bighorn, the week before Independence Day. The conflict on June 25, 1876, was a major victory for the Northern Cheyenne, Arapaho, Lakota, and Dakota people. It happened during the United States encroachment on their land after the discovery of gold in the Black Hills. Lakota people know the conflict as the Battle of the Greasy Grass. Representatives of several tribes are working with the National Park Service to commemorate the anniversary at the battlefield in Montana. Lone Hill will be one of more than a dozen speakers at the three-day event. For National Native News, I'm Megan O'Brien.
3: The Indian Health Service is preparing to close one of its three locations in Arizona. The agency says this is part of a plan to modernize operations and improve health outcomes. As KJZZ's Gabriel Pietrasio reports, state Democrats are raising alarm.
7: More than 28,000 patients depend on the Tucson area office, especially members from the Fanoafam Nation and Pasquayaki tribe. It mostly handles administrative work, but is expected to merge with the IHS Phoenix office. That location is already responsible for 180,000 patients in Arizona, Nevada, and Utah.
8: Consolidating one to another, you're going to have a disruption of service. Any cut is going to cause a delay.
7: Arizona Democratic State Representative Brian Garcia, who is Pasquayaki, is concerned. So too is fellow tribal member Sally Ann Gonzalez, a Democratic state senator who also chairs the Indigenous Peoples Caucus.
9: I've never been to that clinic, but I know that some of our members do. And I used to represent Tohono'atam, and it's in their San Javier district. So it's disheartening to learn of its closure.
7: Arizona State Democrats sent a letter to Health and Human Services Secretary Robert F. Kennedy earlier this month, urging him to halt the looming closure. The agency did not comment on the letter. For National Native News, I'm Gabriel Pietrasio.
3: The nominee to lead the Indian Health Service appeared before a Senate committee Tuesday. Mark Cruz, a citizen of the Klamath tribes, answered questions from lawmakers during his confirmation hearing to become the next director of the Indian Health Service. Cruz currently serves as senior advisor for Native Affairs at the U.S. Department of Health and Human Services. According to the Indian Health Service, Cruz told senators he would focus on strengthening tribal consultation, improving health care access, and addressing workforce shortages across Indian country if confirmed. His nomination now moves forward in the Senate confirmation process. The Indian Health Service provides care to about 2.8 million American Indians and Alaskan Natives. I'm Jill Freitas.

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5: This is All Things Considered from NPR News. I'm Juana Summers.
6: And I'm Scott Detrow. Venezuela is reeling from two massive earthquakes yesterday. The U.S. Geological Survey projects the death toll will likely be in the thousands.
5: A TikTok account run by the Junco Grill outside Caracas posted this clip during the quakes. You can hear screams and buildings falling. The man who posted the video shouts in search of his mother.
7: Mi mamá!
6: El Noticiero, a Venezuelan TV program, posted a video of three children being pulled out of the rubble in the state of La Guaira.
8: Otra niña más.
6: One of the kids says, it's just us three.
5: Elsewhere in La Guaira, Luis Miguel Sardinia sits atop a collapsed building. He says he and his neighbors work together to rescue someone, and they haven't seen any police or aid workers.
6: The earthquakes struck less than a minute apart, and scientists say this earthquake sequence appears to have some especially unusual features. NPR's Katie Riddle reports.
9: In Caracas, many older buildings are vulnerable to strong shaking. One major earthquake could have caused widespread damage. A pair of them proved catastrophic. William Barnhart is a geophysicist at the U.S. Geological Survey in Golden, Colorado.
10: A magnitude 7.2 earthquake alone in this region would be a devastating earthquake. But it was followed 39 seconds later by a magnitude 7.5 earthquake that's about three times more powerful.
9: The fact that they struck on land close to major population centers, says Barnhart, made them especially deadly.
10: It's just an awful tragedy.
9: Barnhart says it's too early to say conclusively exactly what happened under the earth. It appears these two quakes may have occurred on two separate faults. That's because of the unique geology underpinning the region. Several faults intersect.
10: There's not just a single easily identifiable fault that you can point to and say, the earthquake definitely happened on this fault.
9: Historically, when experts evaluate earthquake risk, they haven't necessarily accounted for this multi-fault scenario, says Chris Goldfinger. He's a paleoseismologist at Oregon State University.
11: We always tend to kind of assume that earthquakes will just be on one fault and only on one fault.
9: 10 years ago, a multi-fault event like this in New Zealand took people by surprise, says Goldfinger. If this one turns out to be similar, he says, it will be important information for those who study this kind of risk.
11: And the first one was completely out of the blue. We had no idea that could happen at all. And here's a second one 10 years later, where two really big earthquakes happened on separate faults.
9: Parts of California's fault system, including the San Andreas, have similarly complex tectonics. Experts say that area is far more prepared than Caracas, but Goldfinger says that's rare.
11: Many of these buildings around the world were built before plate tectonics. So it's just an intimidatingly difficult thing to think about retrofitting entire cities.
9: Hopefully, he says, experts like him and his colleagues can learn from this unusual event so that the next one might not be quite as tragic. Katie Arrito, NPR News.
5: As U.S. and Iranian negotiators try to shore up a ceasefire in Lebanon between Hezbollah and Israel, let's hear about the U.S. brokered ceasefire in Gaza. It's been in effect for 8 months, yet more than 1,000 Palestinians have been killed by Israeli forces since President Trump declared that the war was over. NPR's Anas Baba reports that nowhere is safe for civilians in Gaza, even in a ceasefire and a warning. This report includes sounds of gunfire.
7: In the heart of Gaza City, in what was once considered an upscale neighborhood called Erimal, small signs of everyday life have resumed in this ceasefire, like people gathering at this popular and simple cafe. Mahmoud Kuhail says, "This cafe isn't just a place to meet friends, but a space to feel normal again." The 24-year-old says, he was stunned when a man sitting just a few tables away was suddenly shot dead. Surveillance footage from this outdoor cafe in Erimal shows Khalid Al-Masri, a 40-year-old businessman and the father of three, seated with friends when he suddenly slumps over. His friends jump in panic, confused. Blood is oozing from his head. People at the cafe say Al-Masri was shot by a remote-controlled Israeli machine gun mounted on a large crane, nearly half a mile away where Israel occupies territory. People living closer to the crane say the gun opened fire daily, but bullets rarely travel this far. Gaza's health ministry says the gunfire that day also tore through a nearby makeshift tent, killing a 19-year-old and wounding others. When asked by NPR, Israel's military did not acknowledge the incident. Israeli forces now occupy nearly 70% of the Gaza Strip. Israeli surveillance and attack drones constantly roam over the sliver of territory where 2 million Palestinians are squeezed. And as the world's attention was focused on the U.S.-Israeli war with Iran, Israeli forces steadily took over more territory in the Gaza Strip and killed more people last month than any time this year, according to Gaza's health records. Israeli gunfire rings out in Palestinian areas where Israel is pushing deeper. Israel's military acknowledges shooting at people who are within half a mile of its forces, saying they pose a threat to troops. Some of those killed have been children collecting firewood. Other times, it's people unaware of Israel's shifting zone of control, like Baha Abu Lajin, once a farmer in Gaza. He was walking along a main road with his son, Ryan, and brother-in-law near their home in central Gaza this month. Suddenly, bullets began flying overhead. Abu Lajin says Israeli forces shot him below the knee and his 5-year-old son, Ryan, in the head. He says 4 Israeli soldiers then dragged them into a car, ignoring his pleas to help his dying son. Israel's military says soldiers identified several Gazans approaching them, initiated apprehension procedures, and opened, quote, warning fire. The military said it regrets harm to civilians without elaborating. Abu Lajin says he was blindfolded and questioned for around 6 hours as his son died in his arms. He says Israeli soldiers then released them to an open area of Gaza where Palestinians could take them to a hospital where his son was pronounced dead. His brother-in-law remains detained. And this week, 4 missile strikes targeted a car in Gaza City in broad daylight, sending people running for cover. Israel's military says it struck a Hamas militant, but Gaza's health ministry says the only person killed was a 17-year-old girl who had already lost her father in the war. She was struck on her way to find internet access to take final exams for the school year. Back at the cafe, Kuhail says anyone can be killed at any time in Gaza from a bullet, tank fire, or missile. He says there is no safety, whether there is a ceasefire or not. Anas Baba, NPR News, Gaza City.

0: You're listening to All Things Considered from NPR News. Norway is back in the World Cup after a 28-year absence, and the Norwegian team's fans are capturing the imagination of the soccer world with a Viking-inspired chant, as NPR's William Jones reports.
1: During the opening days of the World Cup, bagpipes echoed across Boston, announcing the arrival of Scotland's tartan army. Not to be outdone, Norway's supporters passionately marched their return to the world stage. Among them was Gorm Finne Engelsen, soaking up the atmosphere.
2: Lovely. Bostonians, you're nice, you're cool, you have a lot of beer.
1: Now, several Boston bar owners would later confirm that their beer supplies had indeed been stretched to the limits, which may help explain what happened next. Norwegian supporters, some adorning Viking helmets, spotted sitting together on a moving escalator. They were rowing back and forth, pulling imaginary oars and chanting in unison. The spectacle became known as the Viking Row, and the fan credited with creating it, known as Mr. Roro, told CBS Sports that the idea reaches back centuries.
3: We can go way back to the Viking era. You know, they took in their sails, they put out their oars, went in to shore, and they did that right before battle.
1: The Viking chant quickly spread. Thousands of supporters rowed in tandem in the Boston Stadium as Norway powered to a 4-1 win against Iraq. Across the Atlantic, the row caught the attention of Norway's parliament and its speaker, Masud Gharahkhani. He reached out to the chant's creator, and they spoke about the meaning behind it.
4: It's as we are doing it for peace, we are doing it this for love, and of course we're doing it to show our support to our football team, which we are really proud of. And I thought that would be a good thing for us to do.
1: So Gharahkhani hammered in a special moment in Parliament.
5: First slag, come.
1: Politicians hurled oars as they belted out the rowing cry.
4: We did this row, row exercise to show our support to our national team from the heart of democracy in Norway.
1: Among the rowers was MP Tonje Brenna.
6: And it has a certain Norwegian feel to it, given our Viking history and our proud naval tradition. When all our parliamentarians engaged in the row chant, it was a homage to the Norwegian national team, to their effort to emphasize that all of Norway proudly and wholeheartedly supports the team.
1: Back in the US, Norway's fans then descended on New York, performing the row in Times Square before seeing their team win again against Senegal. Norway have now qualified for the knockout stage, and with a nation rowing in unison, their World Cup voyage could well go far. William Jones, NPR News.

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1: The first astronauts weren't pilots. They were fruit flies, followed by enough other critters to challenge NOAA.
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7: In the forecast from the National Weather Service Office, Marquette, tonight mostly clear, patchy fog with lows in the upper 40s. For tomorrow, partly cloudy, highs 72 to 78. For tomorrow night, partly cloudy, lows 48 to 54. And looking ahead to Saturday, mostly sunny, with highs in the upper 70s. 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

0: It's All Things Considered from NPR News. I'm Scott Detrow.
1: And I'm Juana Summers. If you're a fan of romance novels like I am, you probably have a favorite trope. There's things like enemies to lovers, forced proximity, fake dating. Well, a new book called Tropesick is all about those familiar storytelling techniques. Two childhood neighbors reunite to ghostwrite a love story for a withdrawn author at her Hamptons estate. And as they write and grow closer, some of those familiar tropes from the page begin to play out in their very real lives. Author Lauren Oakey joins me now. Welcome to the program.
2: Thank you. I'm really excited to be here.
1: Okay, so in the early pages of your book, we find ourselves meeting Katie and Tyler for the first time. And at the point when they re-encounter each other, they haven't seen each other for 8 years. Can you just start by telling us briefly about each of them?
2: Sure. So Katie Caruso is a 25-year-old sunshine trope girl, and she is living and working in New York City as a ghostwriter for Meredith Bradford, who is sort of like the Stephen King of romance. She is kind of the author in the romance space, and she writes about 2 books a year for Meredith, and she is also, in my opinion, I'm sort of suppressing the grief of the death of her brother, which happened 8 years ago. Her brother was an opioid addict. And she is paired up with Tyler McNally, who is her now deceased brother's best friend, to write this next book. And this is a surprise. They have not seen or spoken to each other since Mikey's overdose death when they were finishing up high school. And so when they reunite, it is sort of this mashup of kind of like a classic rivals to lovers rom-com setup and a very, I think, realistic and grounded kind of moment of intense tension, because they've not ever dealt with the things that happened or tore them apart. So Tyler is sort of this literary fiction author. He is failing to sell his manuscripts. He has accepted this job in hopes of gaining favor with a good literary agent. And Katie is just sort of there living her life. And all of a sudden, they are back in each other's orbit to ghostwrite this romance novel.
1: I mean, as any romance reader knows, tropes can be incredibly divisive. Some draw readers in, others can repel them. And yet your book weaves together so many different types of tropes. Where did you even start?
2: This is a funny question, because when I realized that I was going to be writing a metafiction novel, which this certainly is, one of the things that I didn't want to do was allow the metafiction element to become more powerful than the natural story itself. Like, I didn't want to create a story that was so full of tropes that the story itself was meaningless. And I think, you know, not to like break the fourth wall or, you know, display how the magic happens behind the art. But I think there's a big element of leaning on all of the tropes, all of the media, all of the pop culture, all of the stories that I've ever consumed, and then going back in and making it look like I knew what I was doing the whole time. And I think one of the things that was so fun about this book is that more tropes showed up naturally. Like, I'd be like, oh, I definitely want to do brother's best friend, you know, and then it was like, okay, well, how do I make this work? And I'm like, well, of course, she needs to live next door so they can stare into each other's windows. And then I'm like, oh my gosh, well, then she's the girl next door, you know? And so it was like one trope sort of domino affected me into the next.
1: Part of the story is also about addiction and the ways that it changes and shapes and, frankly, breaks relationships. Can you talk about how you approached that part of the story?
2: Something that I really wanted to do is I wanted to create a romance novel that balanced the dark and the light, that didn't shy away from the sharp edges of real life, but also sort of delivered on the tension and the banter and the sexiness of a beach read. And so to me, the trope play in Tropesick is the light, right? Like this kind of rom-com concept that is a bit preposterous. There's this sort of stuff that functions as comic relief, because the real story here is that Katie and Tyler are both reeling from the overdose death. And so the book really necessitated exploration of addiction and grief. And we see it from so many angles. And I think it's really important, not just in romance novels or in any novel, but almost especially in romance novels, to I guess, admit that love doesn't conquer everything.
1: I have to say the structure of this book was really interesting to me, because in a way it almost feels like two books. There's the story of Katie and Tyler that's playing out, but there's also the literal story that the two of them are writing together as they're secluded there at Meredith's estate. How did you approach conceiving these sort of parallel stories?
2: Yes. So I think that in Tropesick, the frame story allowed me to set the stage. You know, there every, I don't know, 20 or 30 pages, essentially, in a cool typewriter font, there is a different trope. And then there's a little blip of the story that Katie and Tyler are writing. And I think this was, in a way, really, really fun, because there is this idea, right, that you always know what's going to happen next in a romance mm-hmm. novel. And so I literally tell you, what's going to happen next. And still, I hope you keep reading. And I think that is sort of an homage to the romance novel itself, where it's never about the destination. It's also about the journey. And I also think one of the joys of trope play, in my opinion, is that I tell you you're getting something, and then all of a sudden it's there for me to subvert. And I think that sort of frame story setup gives me a lot to play with.
3: I'm going to be careful with this question because I don't want to spoil the ending of this book, but I think it's fair to say that there is a massive twist that comes, and in a romance novel that does so much playing with tropes, it was honestly pretty jarring. What led you to that twist? Was it magical realism or something else?
2: So the real reason why this book gets so wild, in my opinion, is because when I read, I feel like a forager. So I feel like I'm constantly leaving my genre and gathering new information, new vegetables, and then bringing it back to the love stories that I want to write. And with this book, I really wanted to have no limitation other than I have a covenant with my reader, and it's that at the end they have each other. And I think that once I sort of saw what was happening and saw these opportunities, I couldn't resist. I just could not resist the setup.
3: Would you say that this book is a celebration of tropes or a mocking of tropes or maybe something entirely different?
2: I think that it is like a tongue-in-cheek love letter to them. I think that Tropesick is very, very self-aware. And I think that it definitely has some fun with the tropes. I think jamming hundreds of tropes into a novel is inherently playful. But I also think that the book takes the matter of love and romance so seriously. At no moment is the book putting the genre down. It's simply having fun with itself in service of a love story that's kind of just as big as the trope play itself.
3: That's Lauren Oakey. Her latest novel, Tropesick, is out now. Lauren, thanks so much.
2: Thank you.

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5: Live from NPR News in Washington, I'm Ryland Barton. Haitian refugees living in Ohio are trying to figure out what comes next after the Supreme Court ruling allowing the Trump administration to strip tens of thousands of people of temporary protected status. George Shilcock of member station WOSU has more.
6: Mark Fikier with Columbus's Haitian Community Network says more than 30,000 Haitians call Central Ohio home, including roughly 18,000 who are here through the TPS program. Fikier says he is telling those now at risk of being deported to get their affairs in order and legal documents ready.
7: Going back home to Haiti is not an option. It's really the very last option people are looking at. To some people, it's a destination going back there because a lot of people sold and left everything they had.
6: Ohio's Republican Governor Mike DeWine says removing Haitians is a mistake and could hurt the refugees and Ohio's economy. For NPR News, I'm George Shilcock in Columbus.
5: And the Supreme Court today sided with the maker of Roundup Weed Killer, blocking thousands of lawsuits alleging it failed to warn users the product could cause cancer. The decision's a victory for the Trump administration, but could complicate relations with allies who want to limit pesticides use. Lawyers for those pursuing claims say the ruling, quote, wrongly slams the courthouse door on Americans sickened by pesticides. President Trump is welcoming farmers to a dinner in the White House, Rose Garden, tonight, part of what appears to be a White House effort to give farmers special attention. NPR's Daniel Kurtzleben reports.
8: Earlier this month, Trump went to Wisconsin for a farmer roundtable. This week, the administration proposed a new idea in negotiations with Tehran to force Iran to use unfrozen assets to buy U.S. crops. However, Iran quickly responded that they and only they would control their assets. The White House also this week requested an additional $11 billion in farm aid from Congress. That's on top of $12 billion in direct aid dispersed earlier this year. This all has come amid problems caused by Trump actions. Tariffs made equipment more expensive. The president's trade wars have severely hurt the soybean market. And the war in Iran made fertilizer and diesel more costly. Danielle Kurtzleben, NPR News, The White House.
5: Local authorities have raised the death toll in Venezuela to at least 188 after a pair of deadly earthquakes yesterday. Scientists say it was a geologically unusual event. NPR's Katie Riddle reports.
9: Back-to-back earthquakes are not unheard of, but they're not typical, according to those who study them. This unusual timing is in part what made this event so uniquely catastrophic, according to William Barnhart. He's a geophysicist at the U.S. Geological Survey.
10: The combination of those, having them on land and then having them close to major population centers, as we're starting to see, is proving to be absolutely devastating.
9: Barnhart says the USGS is analyzing satellite imagery in order to understand exactly what faults were involved in these earthquakes. Katie Riddle, NPR News.
5: U.S. stock market drifted to a mixed finish today. This is NPR News from Washington.
11: The time is now 6:04 Eastern, 5:04 Central. For Public Radio 90 News, I'm Anna Towsley. Superior National Bank and Range Bank are merging. Keweenaw Financial Corporation and Range Financial Corporation yesterday announced they have entered into a definitive merger agreement. Based in Hancock, Keweenaw Financial is the holding company of Superior National Bank, which has approximately $1.05 billion in assets. Based in Marquette, Range Financial is the holding company of Range Bank, which has approximately $635 million in assets. The parties intend to operate the combined bank under the name Superior Range Bank, N.A. It will be headquartered in Hancock and maintain executive offices in Marquette. The board of directors of the combined organization will each have 7 directors from National Superior Bank and 5 from Range Bank. The merger is expected to close in the fourth quarter of this year. The merger of the banks and the core systems conversion are expected to occur in spring 2027. The state director of USDA Rural Development is in the UP this week to talk about rural opportunity zones. Dom Restucha, who is holding roundtables in Marquette and Sault Ste. Marie, says the zones aim to create jobs and new opportunities in rural areas. A 2017 tax law allowed for certain capital investment tax breaks in certain areas, but a lot of those opportunity zones ended up in urban and suburban communities. Restucha says the One Big Beautiful Bill created a new type of opportunity zone, especially for rural areas.
12: And the rural opportunity zones get 3 times the tax break and requires only half of the investment. So there's a huge incentive for us to have more rural opportunity zones than before, because for half of your money, you can get 3 times the tax value.
11: The U.S. Department of Treasury has identified more than 850 census tracts in Michigan that are eligible to become rural opportunity zones. Governor Whitmer's office has till the end of September to identify 25% to submit to the Treasury Department as opportunity zones. The designations will go into effect starting next year and last over the next decade. For Public Radio 90 News, I'm Anna Towsley.
3: This is All Things Considered from NPR News. I'm Juana Summers.
0: And I'm Scott Detrow. Venezuela's president says that nearly 200 people have been killed in back-to-back earthquakes on Wednesday. A state of emergency has been declared as officials warn the death toll is likely to rise. Manuel Rueda has more from Bogota, neighboring Colombia.
13: After the earthquake struck, firefighters and volunteers worked to clear debris from the Petunia, a 13-story apartment building in Caracas that collapsed. More than a dozen people were rescued from the building, according to local officials, but many are still thought to be trapped there. Sebastian Arias showed up with a shovel and a sledgehammer to see if he could help. Rescue workers are so short of equipment, they've been asking volunteers to show up with their own tools. In a place like this, you just feel shocked, he said. I don't even feel like taking photos. By the time Arias got to the Petunia building, there were too many volunteers on site. So he set out to other neighborhoods where there are also reports of collapsed buildings. Maybe they need more tools there, he said. Earthquakes are relatively rare in Venezuela, and residents of Caracas seldom feel even minor tremors. So yesterday's quakes took many people by surprise. The quakes hit hardest in Caracas and 5 northern states along Venezuela's Caribbean coast. Claudia Castillo says she was working at home on her computer when the first earthquake struck. Everything was moving, she says. My flower vases were crashing on the floor, and even paintings were falling off the walls. I had never experienced something like this. Ana Sofer lives in Los Palos Grandes, a neighborhood in Caracas where at least three buildings have collapsed. She was driving past a shopping mall when the first earthquake struck.
14: And I saw people running out of a shopping mall. I saw a big smoke of sand. I decided to breathe, to do breath exercises, because all my body was shaking.
13: In La Guaira, a city along Venezuela's Caribbean coast, dozens of buildings have collapsed, according to officials. Videos shared by local journalists show people trapped inside concrete structures, screaming out their names as they wait for help.
15: Ramon. Y el otro. Ari.
13: As rescue crews searched for survivors, neighboring countries began mobilizing aid. U.S. Secretary of State Marco Rubio says rescue teams from Virginia and California are also on their way.
16: We're also helping them with some overhead imagery, especially in coastal areas where they don't have full visibility over what the damage has been and what the impact has been.
13: The response to these earthquakes is expected to test relations between Venezuela and the Trump administration, which seized former Venezuelan leader Nicolas Maduro in January in a pre-dawn raid. Acting President Delcy Rodriguez has thanked the Trump administration for its quick response. In a nationally televised address, she declared a state of emergency. We need all doctors and nurses to report to their places of work, she said. Venezuela's main airport has been closed after its ceiling was damaged, and schools will be shut down for the remainder of the week. Rodriguez urged residents to evacuate buildings that remain standing and are no longer safe because of structural damages to their foundations.
17: Pedimos calma a nuestra población. Pedimos unidad.
13: Please stay calm, she said. We need to stay united. The last time Caracas experienced such an intense earthquake was in 1967, when more than 200 people were killed in a 6.7 magnitude quake. Thousands are now sleeping outdoors, fearful of more aftershocks. For them, the recovery has only just begun. For NPR News, I'm Manuel Rueda in Bogota.
3: The U.S. Supreme Court issued two decisions this morning giving President Trump more power to set immigration policy. One allows the administration to move forward with revoking temporary legal status for hundreds of thousands of people. The other puts limits on how people can claim asylum. NPR's immigration policy correspondent Jimena Bustillo is here to break it down for us. Hi.
18: Hey, Juana.
3: Jimena, let's start with TPS, or temporary protected status. What are the implications of that ruling?
18: In a 6-3 decision, the conservative majority ruled that the president has virtually unrestrained power to end temporary protected status, often called TPS. This was a case specifically about TPS recipients from Haiti and Syria, which total over 300,000 people, but it has broader implications. TPS provides deportation protection and grants work permits, and it's given to people from specific countries affected by war, natural disasters, political instability, or any other condition that makes the country unsafe to return to. Each country's designation can last 6 to 18 months, and that's at the discretion of the Secretary of Homeland Security. Now, the court is agreeing with the government that making those designations is up to the secretary and not subject to legal review.
3: Okay, so what happens to the people who are on the program?
18: Well, they need to either adjust their status, which there are very limited ways of doing so, or they need to leave the country. And if they don't do either, they do risk falling out of status, and that could lead to an arrest, detention, and ultimate deportation. Many face

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1: Asylum seekers before they cross the U.S. border. The order says asylum seekers need to fully cross the U.S. border with Mexico to claim asylum. So essentially, migrants who are turned back by officials under this policy technically never left the physical Mexican side of the border. So the administration argues they are ineligible to apply for that legal protection to be in the U.S. The ruling effectively further limits who can get permission to even stay in the country.
2: Jimena, take stock for us. What do these rulings mean for the administration's broader immigration priorities?
1: Well, both of these rulings reduce legal pathways to enter the country. The administration has a broader goal of mass deportations, and in order to reach that goal, the administration has increased the number of people who are eligible for deportation, even if they are legally here. The ruling on TPS allows the administration to strip existing protections from deportations and permissions to legally work here. The administration has also terminated TPS for nearly every country that had it at the start of President Trump's term. The asylum ruling also limits how migrants can ask for permission to stay. This administration is very focused on immigration enforcement in the interior of the country, while also keeping border crossings as minimal as possible. And these rulings allow the government to further change the immigration system.
2: NPR's Jimena Bustillo, thanks.
1: Thank you.
3: Most bourbon comes from Kentucky. The state is home to more than 100 distilleries, and naturally, some are trying to get an edge on their competition. Hannah Sod with member station WKMS reports on one distillery setting itself apart by setting its products afloat.
4: All right, watch your head as we come on in.
5: On the shores of the Mississippi River on Kentucky's western border sits the only two floating barrel houses in the country. Sunlight peeks through small windows inside of the Ingram Distillery's two-story metal barge. Big barrels are stacked seven high left and right as you walk through. CEO Hank Ingram says they recently opened the barges to the public for a glimpse at the unique space.
4: Now, this is a red oak that we have down here. And this is
5: Ingram got the barge idea a few years ago after hearing tales of how 19th century Kentucky distillers would ship their whiskeys in barrels on flatboats down to larger ports like New Orleans. That trek typically took months.
6: By the time they get to New Orleans, open this barrel up, they realize pretty quickly this whiskey has taken on a whole new flavor than what they had put into the barrel originally.
5: That idea enticed him, and he wanted to see if he could put a 21st century spin on it. So his company ran a six-month experiment comparing barrels that were aged on land to those aged on the river.
6: But what we noticed is there was this softness and just more character on the barrels that were on barges than the barrels that were on land.
5: Distillers have a strict federal set of requirements they have to follow when making bourbon. That includes aging it in a new charred oak barrel. Most companies store their barrels in warehouses with wood floors, but there's not much stopping distilleries from trying out new storage locations.
7: I find it really encouraging that people are out there taking a very constrained category and finding ways to create brilliant new flavors out of it.
5: That's Brad Barron, a chemical engineer who researches spirits at the University of Kentucky. During the bourbon aging process, water and ethanol moves in and out of the barrel's curved slats, extracting flavors from the wood. In high humidity areas like those on and near rivers, Barron says less water tends to evaporate from inside the barrel, leaving behind more liquid with more wood influences.
7: So you're going to more or less lower the concentration of the alcohol in that barrel, and oftentimes that leads to really interesting flavors coming in.
5: Though the topic hasn't been heavily researched, Ingram says the movement of the mighty Mississippi underneath the floating barrel house also influences the final products.
6: The motion of the river keeps the barrels agitated ever so slightly. That allows for the whiskey to work itself against the charred surface of the barrel. That's more barrel contact, therefore more barrel influence.
5: Ingram says there's not a lot that hasn't already been tried in the whiskey and bourbon making space. But he says his barge experiment on the Mississippi River shows there's still room for innovation and more flavors. For NPR News, I'm Hannah Sod in Columbus, Kentucky.

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3: Concierto is the program that celebrates the rich diversity of Hispanic classical artists every week, in English and in Spanish. I'm Frank Dominguez. 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
4: In the forecast from the National Weather Service Office, Marquette, tonight mostly clear, patchy fog with lows in the upper 40s. For tomorrow, partly cloudy, highs 72 to 78. For tomorrow night, partly cloudy, lows 48 to 54. And looking ahead to Saturday, mostly sunny, with highs in the upper 70s. 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
1: 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I'm Scott Detrow.
2: And I'm Juana Summers. In an investigation of illegal drug trafficking, officials might let some drug deals go through to gather intelligence, maybe get closer to the kingpin. But if the drug is fentanyl, the U.S. Drug Enforcement Administration warns it is uniquely dangerous.
3: It only takes one try, one pill, one mistake can kill.
2: Public Safety Campaign warns that just 2 milligrams are enough to kill an adult. Yet an Associated Press investigation found that from 2023 to 2025, the DEA let hundreds of thousands of fentanyl pills hit the streets in New Mexico in order to build bigger federal prosecutions. One of the AP reporters behind that story is Jim Mustian. He's with us now. Hi there.
4: Hi, how are you?
2: I'm well. Jim, just start by telling us, how did it work? The federal agents followed these transactions, but then ultimately didn't seize the product?
4: Yeah, I think one of the things that's really notable was the level of detail in tracking these drugs. So we highlighted in this report a case from June of 2023 where the DEA monitored the shipment of 74,000 fentanyl pills to a mobile home park in Albuquerque. And in that case alone, we counted more than a dozen agents who were listening over a Title III wiretap in real time, tracing the phones and geolocations of the dealers, and in some instances, even watching from a DEA plane. The only thing that was missing in this investigation was the seizure of the drugs.
2: Mm. And your sources, what did they say about this plan? Were they critical of it?
4: Absolutely. The whistleblower I spoke with, David Howell, essentially has had his career upended. So he's been with the DEA 19 years on the front lines of the drug war and just really just saw too much and just said, I can't countenance this.
2: Mm. And what have you heard from the DEA? What have they said about your reporting?
4: They issued a statement that both denied fentanyl had been, quote, walked, allowed to go into these communities intentionally, but also seemed to defend the actions at the same time, saying that whatever it was that they did do, it was reasonable under the circumstances and allowable under Justice Department guidelines. But indeed, those guidelines changed in the middle of all this. When Howell came forward, there was an internal playbook. The rules said that agents needed to seize fentanyl whenever practicable was the word that was used. And a short time after Howell came forward and raised this issue, the DOJ kind of moved the goalposts a little bit, rewrote the rules to allow much more discretion for law enforcement officers. There's a concern here about what law enforcement people call burning the wire, which means compromising an ongoing investigation.
2: Mm. I mean, one thing that seems a bit tricky about all of this that I'd like to ask you about is, can you actually connect any specific death to a given shipment of illegal fentanyl that hits the streets?
4: I'm not sure that's forensically possible at this point. There's cases that the whistleblower David Howell has flagged and flagged internally as part of his whistleblower disclosures. There was a toddler in Española, New Mexico, who was tragically killed, ingested some fentanyl that had been on some foil there. He was noticing cases like this and saying, well, we walked 100,000 fentanyl pills last week. How can we be sure? And we actually can't be sure. To hear the whistleblower David Howell tell it, the DEA just can't know and doesn't want to know whether anyone was killed because of this.
2: And since your initial reporting is published, have other agents come forward with more information?
4: David Howell's disclosures, from what I've gathered, have emboldened some folks to speak out about what they've seen. Mm. About a week before publishing this story, I reached another former DEA agent, actually somebody who'd been a supervisor, and, you know, had this moment where I was just putting the cards on the table saying, look, this is what we've heard from this guy. And then, you know, I hear a pause on the end of the line and he says, I don't know, Jim, I don't think you have the right story. Hmm. And I said, what do you mean? And he says, it's so much worse than what you're describing.
2: We've been speaking with Jim Mustian, reporter for the Associated Press. Thanks for sharing your reporting.
4: Thanks for having me.
2: After we talked, the DEA announced it has requested an independent review of DEA actions from the Inspector General of the Justice Department. Separately, New Mexico's governor also announced a state investigation. The DEA previously told the AP that its agents' actions were lawful.
1: The new world screwworm continues to spread. At least 19 cases are confirmed in Texas, which threatens the cattle industry in the country's top beef-producing state. As Texas Public Radio's David Martin Davies reports, screwworm also threatens wildlife like deer.
5: Every Friday morning, cattle are prodded into the Beeville, Texas livestock auction ring. The auctioneer's rapid-fire sales pitch rises above the bawling of cattle as buyers bid. But on a bulletin board nearby, a USDA poster warns ranchers about screwworm. The maggots feed on the living flesh of livestock and other animals. In the 1960s, it was eradicated from the United States and contained in South America, but now it's back.
6: It's here. I mean, you're just going to have to deal with it.
5: That's Donald Hoosier. He operates Coastal Bend Feed, a ranch supply store in Beeville, 100 miles southeast of San Antonio. He said the USDA should have been better prepared. 2 years ago, screwworm reappeared south of the border.
6: They watched it, you know, progress through Mexico, and, you know, they could have got with Big Pharma or whatever and started mass producing like Dectomax and had a bunch prepared for us.
5: Dectomax is a parasiticide used to treat parasites, including screwworm. Hoosier said since news broke that screwworm is in the U.S., it's been in short supply. Hoosier said he's not confident that ranchers would report it if they found screwworm in one of their animals.
6: What are they going to do? They're going to come in and they're going to quarantine your herd? How long are they going to quarantine it for?
5: Texas Agriculture Commissioner Sid Miller has expressed similar concerns.
7: I had ranchers tell me, so I'm not reporting it. I don't want to be locked down. I'm just going to treat it and shut up.
5: But now the USDA has clarified it won't lock down ranches with a confirmed case of screwworm. Miller says that makes it more likely that ranchers will self-report. The USDA is also releasing sterile screwworm flies to combat the spread. Secretary of Agriculture Brooke Rawlings admits there is a shortage of those flies, but USDA is building a new facility in South Texas to produce hundreds of millions more.
8: Our goal is to have enough sterile flies deployed and out into Texas and wherever else this happens to be before the next summer season pops up.
5: But for now, Hoosier says just checking livestock isn't going to stop the screwworm.
6: Yes, you can check all of your cattle and everything else. You're not going to catch all your deer. Those are going to be our hosts in this fight.
5: The wild deer population in Texas is massive, over 5 million, according to the Texas Parks and Wildlife Department. Before the screwworm eradication, the population was significantly smaller. It killed 80% of deer fawns.
9: Unfortunately, with wildlife, there is no proven treatment.
5: Dr. Galen Wilmeth Burleson is a South Texas veterinarian.
9: My dad can tell me stories about when he was a kid, we didn't have a lot of deer down here because of screwworm infestations.
5: If screwworm decimates Texas deer, that would be a serious hit to the South Texas economy. Known globally as a premier destination for producing legendary whitetail bucks, hunting here is a multi-million dollar industry. The state is asking hunters to inspect the deer they find for screwworm, but deer season doesn't start until November. Until then, the spread of screwworm could continue. For NPR News, I'm David Martin Davies in South Texas.
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13: In Los Angeles, I'm Kai Rizdahl. It is Thursday today. This one is the 25th of June. Good as it always is to have you along, everybody. This is a day of data in this economy of ours, data about prices and data about growth. 4.1% is the headline price level data point, as you have likely already heard today. The Personal Consumption Expenditures Price Index for May. And that 4.1% is faster than April inflation, as you do not need me to tell you. Most of it thanks to energy and the president's war in Iran. So with energy on its way back down now, on the theory that the ceasefire is going to hold, we are going to do what the Federal Reserve likes to do, spend some time on all the other inflation happening in this economy, the core rate, as it's called. As Marketplace's Justin Ho reports, that's picking up, too.
14: The rise in core inflation really started in April of last year when the president announced his import taxes.
15: Those tariffs did push additional price pressures into the economy, particularly for the price of goods.
14: Tim Dewey is chief U.S. economist at SGH Macro Advisors. He says later last year, core inflation started to hit services, too.
15: So that could be anything from, you know, insurance or healthcare services, financial services, food services, accommodations.
14: Dewey says the delay could be because tariffs took a little time to impact other costs. But it could also be because demand was strong, thanks to a good jobs market.
15: The labor market did seem to turn stronger at the end of last year. And I would note that really some of our biggest accelerations in the inflation started in December and January and into March.
14: The war in the Middle East is boosting core inflation, too. Jeffrey Roach is chief economist at LPL Financial.
16: Think of logistics costs. Think of transportation costs.
14: Roach says that's increased the price of goods, and that, in turn, is boosting the cost of services, including healthcare.
16: When you think about the impact on the costs of the materials those professionals use, it starts to make sense understanding why, for example, dental services is up over 8% from a year ago.
14: It'll take some time for the war's knock-on effects on prices to subside. Michael Pierce is chief U.S. economist at Oxford Economics.
17: If we look at gasoline prices, they've fallen back, but they're still about a dollar above where they were before the war. And it's going to take time for that to normalize.
14: Meanwhile, Pierce says there's still plenty of demand keeping prices high. And overall, the labor market is still in good shape.
17: Our expectation is that the labor market will be broadly stable this year, that we'll see the unemployment rate remain pretty close to where it is.
14: And that could keep pressure on prices to keep heading upward throughout the year. I'm Justin Ho for Marketplace.
13: The growth data point du jour is the third and final look at gross domestic product for the first quarter of the year. It came to us courtesy of the Bureau of Economic Analysis, which told us this morning the economy grew at an annualized rate of 2.1% January through March. That is a revision up from the last guess, which was 1.6%.
18: which is nice. But it's not the whole story. Consumer spending was revised down, and the overall GDP number was boosted in part because we imported less stuff than people had originally thought. Now, what might that mean for the economy yet to come? Here's Marketplace's Henry Epp.
19: These GDP numbers measure where the economy was several months ago, but they can give us something of a baseline for the rest of the year. The new data released today actually make that baseline look a bit lower than expected, says Tuan Wen, an economist at RSM.
20: You put softer spending growth and lower imports together, you get a much weaker picture of the American consumer in the first quarter.
19: Not great, given that consumer spending makes up close to 70% of GDP. But there are different ways you can look at where economic growth might go from here. The glass half full view, the worst of the oil price spike, which was a drag on consumer spending and ate into corporate profits, might be behind us.
20: Most of the impact of the Iran war was actually felt in the first quarter.
19: And if oil keeps falling, consumers might have a bit more spending power, says Eugenio Alaman, chief economist at Raymond James, which is a marketplace underwriter.
21: I think that things are going to improve for the American consumer. And as long as the job market remains strong, I think that the economy is in a good path.
19: The glass half empty view, yeah, the job market is pretty good, but wages are not keeping up with high inflation. Sarah House is a senior economist at Wells Fargo.
22: Those paychecks still aren't rising very quickly. And with that inflation backdrop, it's hard for consumers to really ramp up their spending right now.
19: Plus, in the first quarter, consumers were getting a boost from higher than usual tax refunds.
22: As we get into the second half, a lot of that money's already been spent.
19: Still, there's a lot of corporate investment going on right now, so House thinks economic growth might plod along the rest of the year. Ethan Strube, an assistant professor of economics at St. Olaf College, has a similar view.
23: Without, big changes to population growth, big changes to, productivity, that kind of thing, then we're just not going to see much faster than 2% growth very often.
19: So in that sense, first quarter GDP might be a sign of things to come. I'm Henry Epp for Marketplace.
18: Wall Street, as the week winds down, the chipmaker Micron Technologies blew the doors off its earnings forecast yesterday. But that was small solace to traders who've gotten the AI jitters. We will have the details when we do the numbers.

0: We've got all kinds of different taxes in this country. Income taxes, sales taxes, Social Security taxes, and property taxes. Those, property taxes, typically go to towns and counties for public services. Think fire departments, libraries, ambulances, and roads. They're just one of the things you got to pay. Until you don't. At least 18 states are looking at cutting or even eliminating their property taxes. So Marketplace's Caitlin Tan is going to take us to a state where that has already happened to see how it's working out.
1: Like many places during COVID, home values skyrocketed in Wyoming's Little Mountain towns.
2: People were coming in from out of state. They were paying cash offers. They were paying over asking price. And so that just made the market go up.
1: Hank Hoversland with the Wyoming Taxpayers Association says property taxes followed, meaning longtime Wyomingites were suddenly paying a lot more. And that led state lawmakers to lower them last year by 25%, saving a homeowner a few hundred bucks, but costing towns and counties tens of millions in revenue.
2: There really isn't a plan to make up these revenues. And so it's going to come on the backs of spending cuts.
1: Like the library in the small town of Lander, Wyoming, where I meet director Anita Marple. She's wearing a Dr. Seuss t-shirt that says, "Oh, the places you'll go when you read."
3: Sometimes I just wear this shirt to remind me of, okay, here's our mission. So come on in.
4: Okay,
3: come
4: awesome. In. How was your weekend?
1: Marple actually spent the weekend going over a difficult budget. These days, the library's doors are locked and the lights are out more often.
3: You're here on a Monday morning, and we're closed until 1 p.m.
1: They used to open at 10 on Mondays. They've trimmed hours on other days, too, and they got rid of 3 part-time positions.
3: It's all about staffing and having the ability to have people here to serve the public.
1: The library lost about $300,000 in local residential property tax revenue last year. Similar cuts were seen all across the state. Jeremiah Riemann with the Wyoming County Commissioners Association says one rural county cut its emergency management budget in half.
5: Then we saw wildfires in their community, which an unfortunate element of all of this.
1: Another fire district cut overtime and briefly shut down a fire station. Another county is looking to their roads to save money.
5: In other words, just shutting those roads down, or maybe paved roads are going to go back to gravel simply because they don't have the resources to care for those.
1: And more cuts could be coming. This fall, Wyoming voters will get a say if they want an even bigger break on residential property taxes through a ballot initiative. And lawmakers are discussing eliminating property taxes altogether.
5: I also think one of the things that we're not seeing come up in the conversation is, if not property tax, then what? What is it that you propose that we use to fund these services?
1: It won't be income tax. Wyoming doesn't have it. Some say raising sales tax is the answer. It currently averages about 5.5%. But for now, public services will have to make do with less, something Hank Hoversland with the Wyoming State Taxpayers Association doesn't advise.
2: I think other places are looking to Wyoming and saying, can they do it? We have proven that we can't do it.
1: At least not without pain. At the Lander Library, Anita Marple finishes our tour when she spots a couple of people giving the locked library doors a tug.
3: And we're closed, and that just, it breaks my heart when I feel like we ought to be open, and we can't be.
1: It'll still be a few more hours before the library will turn on the lights, unlock the doors, and people can check out books, use the Wi-Fi, and hang out. In Lander, Wyoming, I'm Caitlin Tan for Marketplace.

0: Justin was telling us earlier about core inflation, that is price levels less food and energy, which always seems odd because we all need energy and food, too. And those prices, as you know, have been going up. The national average for a pound of chuck is $6.70, almost a buck up from the same time a year ago. But the price of beef at your local grocery store doesn't tell the whole story for American ranchers. So we've called Nathan Bradford. He's the owner and operator of G-Line Ranch. He's in Boley, Oklahoma.
1: You know, here at the ranch, with the inflation, the cattle market is good. It's been on the increase at least once a month. I'm hearing some record prices. But the problem is the banking system is not keeping up. I feel like that the cattle number is probably going to end up being smaller. The amount of producers are going to keep declining just because we don't get the financing. Once you used to borrow $100,000, now it's like $30,000 just to do the same kind of work. It's going to be really hard and challenging for America to see beef prices come down just because the simple fact is there is no resources that's helping out, you know, the Main Street out here like they're doing out here on Wall Street. If the screw worm hits the heart of Oklahoma, it's going to be a pretty devastating deal. So what we're trying to do is apply fly repellent onto our cattle, spray them as often as we can. And then we're looking at buying some mineral supplements that has repellent in it as well that will stop the reproduction of the fly. But there's not much we can do. It's just a simple fact that we already have a shortage of veterinarians in the United States, especially large animal vets. I don't think that the veterinarians that in the state of Oklahoma can handle the amount of workload that's going to be generated. This screw worm deal, you have to get those wounds healed up, and that means you got to have a proper and right facility to catch those animals. Everybody doesn't have that. I'm scattered out in two different counties, and I can't do it at the end of the day. The way I feel today is really kind of saddening and heartbroken, because what we thought that once was is no longer at the end, is what it seems like. I've seen several farmers go out of business. So you think about the experience. I look at my neighbors, the experience that these farmers and ranchers have, that they're taking it to the grave with them, and there's nobody to replace them. But, you know, in this ranching world, in this rodeo world, sometimes you have to tie off your rope to your saddle horn. And when you hook up, whatever happens, happens. You know what I mean? But we're going to be in a world of trouble if something doesn't change.
0: Nathan Bradford tying his rope to the saddle horn. G-Line Ranch, Boley, Oklahoma.

0: coming up.
1: Younger generations just embracing being single.
2: Solo maxing is the word you are looking for. First, though, let's do the numbers. Dow Industrial's up 71 points today, a 10th percent, 51,920. The NASDAQ down 118 points, about a half percent, 25,358. The S&P 500 basically flat, 73.57. Darden Restaurants reported earnings today that beat estimates. Consumers were resilient, the CEO said, but cautious with an increase in visits from all income groups, including those at the bottom. Darden, which owns Olive Garden and Longhorn Steakhouse, down 0.3% on the day. Caitlin Tan was talking about eliminating or reducing property taxes. Intuit, home to the TurboTax family of tax software, contracted 2.7%. H&R Block put back 1.5% on the day. Bond prices down. The yield on the 10-year T-note rose 4.39%. 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

0: This is Marketplace. I'm Kai Rizdahl. Freight in this economy, the getting of goods from there to here, comes in a couple of three main varieties. Trucking, that's the lion's share. Air freight, when you got to get whatever it is moved real quick. And then ships. Coastal ports tend to get all the glory because that's where a lot of the stuff you buy on Amazon comes into the country. But some of the busiest ports in this country are on the Great Lakes. Last weekend, a group of people who understand just how important Great Lakes shipping is gathered to pray for fair winds and following seas. From Ashtabula, Ohio, Marketplace's Kaylee Wells reports.
1: Since the 1940s, the residents of this city in the very northeast corner of Ohio have been gathering where the Ashtabula River flows into Lake Erie after the lake has thawed and the freighters have set sail.
2: Welcome to the 77th annual Blessing of the Fleet here in the beautiful Ashtabula Harbor on the banks of the Ashtabula River.
1: The program features a memorial service for fallen sailors and a prayer led by a retired priest from the local Catholic Church.
3: Protect them from the dangers of wind and rain and all the perils of the deep.
1: Folks here take this seriously because Lake Erie on a perfect June day may not look perilous, but...
4: Holy mackerel!
1: Christine Seifert of the community association that hosted today's event says looks can be deceiving.
4: When it blows up on Lake Erie, it blows up quick.
1: Shallower water means storms make waves much faster and closer together. Federal Seaway pilot Gunnar Luta, who's sitting quietly in the audience, has experienced the rough seas of Lake Erie before, like on Christmas Eve 25 years ago.
5: We were taking waves over the top of the pilot house. We lost our lifeboat. Lost everything except for our GPS, lost our radar, and was able to navigate into the harbor using an old paper chart.
1: Luta says his job's only getting busier every year, with hundreds of ships and billions of dollars of cargo passing through Lake Erie annually. Expand that to include the Great Lakes and inland waterways, and it's nearly 700 million tons of cargo every year, according to the American Great Lakes Ports Association.
5: A lot of steel and a lot of grain, those are the primary things. But there's also project cargo like windmill parts, mast sections and blades for windmills and engines and all sorts of stuff.
1: All of that travels on the Great Lakes because they're close to a lot of steel mills and grain growing areas. The cargo is the grain that'll feed the cow that'll end up on your 4th of July burger, the steel that'll go into your next car, the salt that'll make your roads safer next winter, some of which comes from a giant salt mine underneath Lake Erie, not far from Ashtabula. Jonathan Ernest is an economics professor at Case Western Reserve University.
6: The most efficient way to ship a whole bunch of salt that you mine under the lake is to ship it on top of the lake versus putting out a whole lot of trucks and trying to send it that way.
1: Ships cut down on fuel use, pollution, and road congestion, and they save money. So the demand for them on the Great Lakes isn't going anywhere, which also means...
3: We pray that those who use these boats and ships...
1: That residents of Burns Harbor, Indiana, and Bayfield, Wisconsin, and Harbor Springs, Michigan, are going to keep showing up to their respective harbors every year and do what they can to make sure those ships get where they're supposed to go.
3: Amen.
1: In Ashtabula, Ohio, I'm Kaylee Wells for Marketplace.

0: There was a story in Fortune the other day that caught my eye, as much for the headline as for what the story seemed really to be about. Gen Z is rejecting $200 dates and choosing solo maxing, the headline read. That's maxing with two X's, by the way. Solo maxing and dating apps are taking a hit, just to finish the headline. Sydney Lake is an associate editor at Fortune. She had the byline on the piece. Sydney, welcome to the program. It's good to have you on.
1: Thanks so much for having me.
0: Just so we're all using the same terminology here, solo maxing, what is it?
1: Yeah, so solo maxing, if you have been on social media or just the internet in general the past few months, there have been a lot of different plays on the word maxing, just basically means maximizing something. You know, you might have heard it in the context of looks maxing, protein maxing, whatever it may be, but solo maxing really is about younger generations just embracing being single.
0: Being single and not dating because, at least for some cause and effect here, it's expensive out there.
1: It is very expensive. From my research, it's showing that Gen Z and millennials are spending around $200 or so to go.
0: Really? I mean, I haven't dated in a very long time, but ouch.
1: Yeah. Restaurant prices, going to the movies, everything is just crazy expensive out there.
0: So what then happens? Because look, as you know, because you've done this reporting, we are in a long epidemic of loneliness and people just not having enough interaction. It's screens, it's the pandemic, it's all of that. And now it seems people are kind of, anyway, the younger generation are kind of making that choice actively, right?
1: Yeah. In a lot of cases, they're just really embracing this. You know, some of it comes from dating app burnout. Some of it is just embracing financial security. They don't really see it necessarily as avoidance or isolation. It's what they're saying is self-care.
0: It is definitely not self-care for a lot of these dating apps, though, right? I mean, they're seeing this sort of in the bottom line.
1: Yeah. So dating apps, really ever since the pandemic, have seen some ups and downs, but Gen Z especially has been pretty reluctant to go the dating app route. A lot of the major dating app companies are working tirelessly to, you know, figure this whole thing out because they had been so popular, especially during the pandemic era.
0: Right. There is even at least one dating app out there that offers like budget services, right? Like if you don't feel like spending a lot of money on a dating app, try us.
1: Yeah, I've heard of that. And, you know, some other dating apps, you know, have done some promos here and there of, hey, we'll give you a free ride credit. You know, gas or taking a Lyft or an Uber is financially restrictive. You know, some have been saying, hey, we'll cover that for you. So there are some clever workarounds.
0: This seems kind of, just to get subjective about this for a minute, it seems kind of sad. No?
1: No, it is. Dating app culture has, I think, really changed the outlook for a lot of younger generation. Social media certainly plays a role in it, at least I think. But, you know, at the same time, it can also be healthy to have at least a little bit of time here and there to focus on yourself. So, you know, I'm hopeful and I'm seeing more things here and there of people embracing in-person things like concerts, going out to eat, that sort of thing. But, you know, then obviously on the flip side, everything is more expensive too.
0: Sure.
1: So
0: sure.
1: it's hard out there.
0: It is hard out there. Sydney Lake, she's at Fortune. Sydney, thanks a lot. I appreciate your time.
1: Thank you so much for having me.

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1: This final note on the way out today, in which the data backs up that whole solo maxing thing that Sydney Lake and I were just talking about. The Census Bureau released its annual time use survey today, literally how Americans have been spending their time in the preceding year. Shout out, by the way, to economist Joey Politano for spotting this. The amount of time we spent socializing in person is down again, just 35 minutes a day, up a bit from its pandemic low, but still down 10% from 2019, off 25% from 2003. Our daily production team includes Andy Corbin, Maria Hollenhorst, Sarah Leeson, Sean McHenry, and Sophia Terenzio. Will Story is the supervising senior producer, and I'm Kai Rizdahl. We will see you tomorrow, everybody.

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1: The first astronauts weren't pilots. They were fruit flies, followed by enough other critters to challenge NOAA.
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0: you are an animal. Admit it. Apparently, that's not easy to do. For all our creative and intellectual talents, humans resist identifying as animals. But that's what we are.
1: We'll find out why our need to be number one keeps us from extending our moral code to other species, like the clever fox, the selfish dog, and the lazy lion.
0: Hey, Molly, modern science has erased those ancient tropes from Aesop, but we'll take a look at his famous animal caricatures.
1: Plus, pay tribute to the legions of involuntary astronauts and cosmonauts who helped develop the space program.
2: There's everything from newts and quails, spiders, pretty much anything that you could think of. There's a good chance that we may have sent it into space by now.
0: In this episode of Big Picture Science, how we think about animals, treat animals, and whether we can make space for animals.
3: PR News in Washington, I'm Ryland Barton. The Supreme Court struck down Hawaii's law limiting when gun owners can bring their guns on private property. The decision impacts four other states with similar laws, as NPR's Jacqueline Diaz reports.
4: In most states, gun owners can bring firearms onto private property unless the property owner tells them otherwise. But five states have laws requiring gun owners to get permission from homeowners before bringing their guns. Those states were Hawaii, California, Maryland, New York, and New Jersey. But this latest decision from the high court says those states cannot force gun owners to get that permission. In a 6-3 decision, the judges said requiring permission in advance places an undue burden on a person's right to possess and carry a gun. Jacqueline Diaz, NPR News.
3: A pause is in effect for an evacuation of thousands of sailors stranded in the Strait of Hormuz. This after maritime trackers say a ship was hit near Oman by an unknown projectile. It comes the same day that maritime intelligence firm Windward says five ships turned around after orders from Iran's Revolutionary Guard not to transmit the waterway. NPR's Aya Batraoui has more.
5: Iran's Revolutionary Guard says ships must coordinate with its naval forces in order to transit the Strait of Hormuz. Its statement Thursday says transit outside of approved routes is, quote, prohibited and very dangerous, and that violators will be dealt with. It comes a day after nearly 50 ships carrying millions of barrels of oil made their way through the waterway along a route near Oman after an interim peace deal was signed between Iran and the U.S. Iran's foreign minister says his country's in dialogue with Oman to define the future administration of the waterway and its maritime services. The U.S. and Gulf Arab states say they will not accept tolls. However, Iran and Oman say they're discussing costs of services to administer navigation through the waterway. Aya Batraoui, NPR News, Dubai.
3: The State Department says it's mobilizing $150 million in aid for Venezuela in the wake of deadly and devastating earthquakes. The U.S. is also sending rescue teams to help dig through the rubble, as NPR's Michelle Kellerman reports.
6: Secretary of State Marco Rubio says he set up a task force at the State Department and has sent search and rescue teams from California and Virginia to help find survivors of the earthquakes in Venezuela.
7: That's their most immediate need right now is search and rescue efforts. They have a bunch of collapsed buildings, and so they'll need a lot of help in terms of digging through that. The airport there is badly damaged, so we'll have to rely on the Department of War to deploy assets there.
6: Rubio, who dismantled the lead U.S. aid agency last year, announced $50 million for private aid groups on the ground in Venezuela and another $100 million to be distributed through a U.N. fund. Michelle Kellerman, NPR News, Washington.
3: The Federal Reserve's preferred inflation gauge rose to a 3-year high in May as gas prices peaked. Rising prices have caused the Federal Reserve to keep their key rate unchanged this year. This is NPR News from Washington. Vermont is set to become the first state to ban paraquat, a commonly used herbicide that experts say is linked to Parkinson's disease. Some farmers worry about the impact on their profits, calling it a valuable tool for their operations. Paraquat is banned in many countries due to its dangers. The U.S. men's soccer team plays Turkey tonight in its final World Cup group stage match. NPR's Becky Sullivan says the U.S. is already qualified to advance to the knockout round.
8: The U.S. beat Paraguay and Australia, while Turkey lost to both teams. So the outcome of this game won't change anything. The U.S. are the winners of the group and have locked in a favorable path in the knockout round. Still, U.S. coach Mauricio Pochettino says he won't pull any punches.
9: We want to win, and we want to ride to the next stage with three victories, if that is possible.
8: However, four key starters are carrying yellow cards, meaning if they pick up another, they'll be suspended in the critical round of 32 game next week. Also, star winger Christian Pulisic is coming off a calf injury that caused him to miss a game. Meanwhile, Turkey could be feeling desperate to come away with even one win at this World Cup. The game kicks off at 10 p.m. Eastern Time. Becky Sullivan, NPR News, Los Angeles.
3: No one's been able to find a giraffe that escaped a private ranch in the Texas Hill Country nearly 2 weeks ago. Three-year-old Gracie managed to get out of her enclosure on June 12th. She had just arrived at the preserve 100 miles west of San Antonio a month earlier and wandered into an area the other giraffes had previously avoided, ended up on the wrong side of the gate. The ranch's owner says the area is remote and the likelihood of Gracie encountering any humans is low. This is NPR News.
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0: lovely trill of the lyrebird. The name of this Australian avian suggests an instrument, and indeed, the lyre is the shape of this animal's fan tail. But this bird also loves to make music. The lyrebird has not just a broad tail, but also a broad repertoire. In a BBC Earth documentary, that includes imitating another Australian bird, a kookaburra. The lyrebird can mimic other visitors to its forest home. For example, the auto-advanced shutter of a 35mm camera. A car alarm. The chainsaws of lumberjacks working nearby. We know that animals have extraordinary abilities and that our lives have intruded upon theirs, sometimes with calamitous results. Yet, on the whole, we see animals as so separate from us that we're not always nice to them. Now, why is that? We share 4 billion years of evolutionary history. Why is our relationship with our animal relatives so fraught? And can we find a way back into the animal kingdom? This is Big Picture Science, and I'm Seth Shostak.
1: I'm Molly Bentley. In this episode, a scientist takes on the notion of animals described in children's books, a bittersweet tribute to the species that rocketed into space, and why humans stubbornly resist identifying as animals, even though we are. Can we do better? This episode, Make Space for Animals.

0: Yesterday, I saw a video of an orangutan driving a golf cart. Did you see that, Molly?
1: Yes, I saw that. It was incredible. He was driving it, I think, with one hand.
0: Yeah, and with full confidence, too. I mean, he didn't seem the least bit tentative about it. He was steering it around. He looked like a better driver than a lot of my friends, I'll tell you that.
1: Yeah, it looked like he was surveying the grounds. So he had that kind of nonchalance, looking around, as though he had been doing this every day.
0: Yeah, well, exactly. And that's what I thought. I thought, you know, people are worried about robots taking over their jobs. What about the orangutans? I mean, this guy was good. No accidents. He got to the tree he wanted to get to. Everybody got out. They were all safe and sound.
1: You know, we wonder about the veracity of the videos that we see on social media. So I did check it out on Snopes, one of the go-to websites to find out what is real and what's not. And the reply from them was true.
0: Really?
1: That this video shows an orangutan driving a golf cart.
0: Well, driving a golf cart's one thing, but playing golf, you know, that requires a certain mindset.
1: Okay, so it turns out that is an animal story that really happened. And we know that animals can do extraordinary things, but what about how they're portrayed in other stories? Like the one about the crow raising the level of drinking water in a pitcher with stones, or the lion resting its paw on a man's lap.
0: If these stories sound plausible, even sensible, it's because many of us grew up with these tales of tailed and feathered creatures. Although it was written 2,500 years ago, Aesop's fables are still read to children today. The animals in these stories have qualities we recognize as human. Even grasshoppers have emotions in Aesop's world, where the animals give us moral instruction. Here's a familiar tale.
2: Okay, so this has to be the best known of Aesop's fables, the fable of the tortoise and the hare, where famously, of course, the tortoise bets that it can beat a hare in a race, and the hare thinks, well, of course I'll take this bet because I'm much, much faster than a tortoise. The fox sets a course, gets them off to a start, and the tortoise just plods away continuously. The hare, being very arrogant and believing that it's going to win, thinks, oh, I can go and have a nap and I'll still have plenty of time to win. And of course the hare falls asleep and wakes up in time to see the tortoise plodding its way over the line. The moral of the story is that slow and steady wins the race.
1: In her book, Aesop's Animals, The Science Behind the Fables, Dr. Winpenny assesses whether these moralizing stories you heard growing up ring true from a modern scientific perspective.
0: And to what extent have they typecast his animal protagonists, even today, whether it's the sly fox, the selfish dog, or the clever crow? And did he anticipate modern science and actually get some of his animal descriptions right?
1: Let's get an introduction out of the way, Joe. Who was Aesop?
2: Now, the popular view is that he was a slave. He lived in Greece in the region of 600 BCE. And he won his freedom through his incredible wit and ability to tell stories to the people who were, you know, maybe higher up in society. And, you know, famous people like Aristotle and Herodotus referred to Aesop and to his fables in their works. So, you know, suggesting they very much thought he also was a real person. But modern scholars today point out that there are quite a few inconsistencies in these depictions of his life. And it has been suggested that he might well be a fictional character that was created about the same time as the fables started to be recorded.
1: So

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1: And it picks up stones and it starts to drop them into the pitcher. And each time it drops a stone, it causes the water level to rise a little bit. And bit by bit, the water level rises enough for the crow to actually drink. And the moral of that is that necessity is the mother of invention.
2: This may be the one fable in which Aesop strongly anticipated our scientific understanding of crows. You shared the research that was done in 2008 where this very scenario played out in a lab in Cambridge. What happened?
1: Absolutely. This fable is based in fact. So we're in Cambridge. We're with researchers Nathan Emery and Chris Bird, and they're studying rooks. And what Nathan and Chris wanted to do was really to test Aesop's fable. Would the rooks behave as Aesop's crow had done and drop stones into the water? And they found that several of their birds did do this, with the exception that they hadn't been deprived of water. So what they had instead was a very juicy little worm, which was tacked to a piece of cork and floated at the surface of the water. So they dropped stones in order to reach their tasty worm.
2: We know that crows are quite intelligent. There have been many studies that have demonstrated that in different ways. But really then the question is, what is intelligence? And maybe one way to answer that is to talk about the role of tool use in demonstrating intelligence. Would that apply to crows? And what would that say about their intelligence?
1: Yes. So pretty much the most famous bird tool user is a species of crow. It's the New Caledonian crow.
2: What do they use for their tools? Not just rocks, right?
1: No, so not rocks. So they're using stick tools, which could either be little twigs, or sometimes they snip out little bits of leaf edge, and they will use them to probe for larvae and grubs and other things from dead wood.
2: They hold it in their beak, and then they poke this they poke the stick into a hole in a tree, something like that?
1: Yeah, exactly. So there's some evidence that they do actually craft the end of the stick tools into little hooks. And the leaf edges that they snip out have little barbs on the edge of them, and they hold them so that the barbs are pointing backwards. So when they poke them into a piece of rotting bark, if there's a grub inside, it often gets snagged on the tools so that they are better able to pull it in and retrieve it. So, you know, they're kind of like chimpanzees fishing for termites using sticks.
2: Which of the Aesop's fables that you write about shows the greatest mismatch of fact and fable when it comes to biology and behavior?
1: I think it's got to be the wolf in sheep's clothing. The wolf is trying to kill sheep, obviously, as it does in lots of fables, to eat them. And he can't get very close to the flock of sheep. What he does is actually disguise himself as a sheep by putting on sheepskin and pretending to be part of the flock, and in this way gets shut in with the sheep overnight and is able to basically feast on as many as he wants.
2: That doesn't sound so inaccurate, that the wolf operates at night, that it can be stealthy, that it's a predator. Probably it would not wear sheep's clothing, but the rest of it sounds accurate. What troubles you about this fable?
1: The thing that troubles me about the fable is that in order to disguise itself, that wolf must be capable of something called tactical deception. What scientists talk about as a theory of mind, being aware that other individuals have their own thoughts and beliefs and feelings, and manipulating them in order to deceive them. And there is no evidence that wolves possess that in any form.
2: Now, we know that Aesop's fables do an entertaining job of providing moral instruction, and certainly there's a stickiness to their instruction because those who were read Aesop's fables as children, they remember those morals. But I'm wondering if you think that some of these fables have done harm to our long-term perception of animals. And if we come back to the story of the wolf in sheep's clothing, you write that it is the darkest form of anthropomorphism. Wow. So say a little bit about maybe some of the harm that these fables have done.
1: My problem, I think, is that the world has changed so much since Aesop's time. That means that we're still treating these animals according to characterizations that were created

0: 2,500 years ago, potentially. And Aesop couldn't ever begin to imagine how much the world has changed and how much animals actually need our help. We're facing a global ecological catastrophe at the moment with climate change and biodiversity loss. And I think it's kind of incredible that we might still be influenced by these stories from a long bygone era.
1: Well, certainly with wolves, I think that some of that characterization of wolf leads to maybe an outsized fear of them. And that may feed into the way that we try to control some of the populations. If you were to write a fable, a new fable with a wolf in it, how would you characterize that wolf and what might that moral be? I know I'm putting you on the spot here to create a new fable, but what might it
0: be? So wolves are not deceptive animals. The most that they do is steal food from each other. They live in packs, which are strongly family focused. They're very, very loyal within those packs and playful.
1: So they're straightforward. They're loyal to their family. They're playful. That's a very different story. That would be a very different story.
0: Very different, yeah. So they're showing a lot of the traits that we really value in our own societies.
1: Well, I'm going to start using the phrase, as loyal and playful as a wolf, beginning now.
0: Yeah, I like it.
1: If I may, I will try to summarize the tale of the dog and his shadow. This is another fable that you include. So a dog is carrying a piece of meat home, and he goes over a bridge. He looks over the bridge down into the water. He sees his reflection, and in thinking it's another dog with a piece of meat and wanting that meat too, he snaps at the other dog, thereby losing his meat he was carrying in his mouth. And in the end, he has none because, Joe, dogs are greedy. That's the moral, right? Don't be greedy like a dog.
0: I was just going to say, I think most dogs would probably go for the meat. If they saw another dog with meat, I think they'd probably go for it.
1: Okay, there I was trying to give more credit to dogs. But one of the things you highlight in this section is the role of the mirror test in assessing an animal's intelligence. And what do we understand about how dogs do perform with the mirror test? When they see their reflection in a mirror, do they recognize themselves, or do they think it's another dog?
0: The mirror test, to give a very brief background, is the gold standard test within behavioral biology for assessing self-awareness, whether or not animals recognize themselves in their reflection, that they know that that is actually me. And it was developed in the late 1960s by Gordon Gallup, and he carried it out with chimpanzees. And the test, he put a little mark on the eyebrow and on one of the ears of the chimpanzees. He gave them various types of exposure to a mirror, and he found that when the chimpanzees woke up and he put them in front of the mirror, they were exploring their faces and their ears because they could see the reflected image and they could see that there was something different. Well, I should say, firstly, dogs fail it. They just didn't really show that they got it at all. So the controversial thing is whether there's one single test, the mirror test, which tells us whether or not animals are self-aware. You know, in the case of dogs, they primarily use their noses when it comes to meeting other individuals and gleaning information about those other individuals. You know, they have a good sniff and they get a lot of information from that. So is an experiment that is based on their visual ability, is that really the most relevant way to evaluate self-awareness in those animals?
1: It's an excellent point. And to the point of dogs being super sniffers, which is certainly what they are, they have abilities with their noses that we do not have. And so maybe an updated story, fable about the dog would be curious about your environment, collect as much information as possible, and also be loving and kind, because another animal, which is just so loving. Well, finally then, Joe, I wonder whether you think we should continue to read Aesop's fables. And if so, if maybe we shouldn't also have a modern book about animal behavior on the bedside table as well.
0: Yes. I think the answer is we should continue to read them. I like the idea of having a book on animal behavior on the side. Maybe I can recommend one.
1: Is it called Aesop's Animals by any chance?
0: I think there's this book called Aesop's Animals, which might well work.
1: Well, Jo Wimpenny, thank you so much for joining us for this discussion of Aesop's Fables.
0: Thank you so much for having me. It's been a real pleasure.
2: Jo Wimpenny is a zoologist and is the author of Aesop's Animals, The Science Behind the Fables.
3: Did the tortoise win the race?
4: With ease.
3: Oh, I see what you mean by slow and steady wins the race, Pop.
4: There's also another moral, son. One that applies to the hare.
3: Bet I know what it is.
4: What?
3: Haste makes waste.
2: Our moral instruction may be at least partially tethered to Aesop's fables, but that hasn't persuaded us to somehow include animals in our moral code. That's for later in the show. But first, if Aesop had written a fable about a dog going into space, what might the moral be?
5: So she went up on Sputnik, and she was the first creature to orbit Earth. The mission was designed to never come back. So her fate was already written, essentially.
2: Aesop may have anthropomorphized his creatures, but real animals have achieved what only a very few humans have managed, crossing the final frontier into space.
1: The story of these involuntary pioneers next. This episode of Big Picture Science is Make Space for Animals.

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2: 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We will feature a gorgeous Spanish overture by Evaristo Fernandez Blanco, a delightful Brazilian guitar concerto by Radames Nyatali, and a magnificent Mexican symphonic suite by Silvestre Revueltas. 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
4: The fable about the tortoise and the hare has staying power. It's been told for 24 centuries, but the tortoise and the hare have been immortalized in another way. They are among the non-human animals that have gone into space, an achievement that only a relatively small number of humans have matched.
5: 5, 4, 3, 2, 1, 0. Liftoff. We have a liftoff.
4: Tortoises and rabbits, which are cousins of the hares, join the cats, frogs, ants, fruit flies, dogs, monkeys, and chimpanzees that have boldly gone where others have not so that humans could follow. But let me walk back boldly, because they had no say in the matter, and some of the animals were undoubtedly terrified.
6: A recent feature in National Geographic magazine gave tribute to these multiple species of astronaut and cosmonaut, some of whom began rocketing into space, that is, up and down, as early as 1947. But in 1957, the Soviets launched Sputnik 2 with the first living creature who would orbit Earth, a dog named Laika.
7: This is the cabin for Laika. It has been comfortably outfitted for her flight. During the training period, Laika was familiarized and became well accustomed to her cabin.
6: The National Geographic feature is bittersweet because, of course, the animals did not choose their missions and many perished along the way. But graphically beautiful, with a compelling summary of the history of these lesser-known space exploits, the feature Animals in Space made a strong impression on us. Its creators, Taylor Magiacomo and Alexander Stegmeier, join us.
8: In the most basic form, they were trying to figure out what would happen to humans. I mean, beyond a certain elevation, we just weren't even sure. So I think that there's a history of humans using other animals for that scientific research and that study. The first time, I mean, I think in researching the story, a really fascinating one was about in the 18th century, a duck, a rooster, and
4: sheep, I think
8: a
4: it was.
8: A sheep, you're right. Okay, you know what I'm talking about. A duck, a rooster, and a sheep were sent in a hot air balloon in a demonstration in France. And I think just to figure out what would happen to them. So, you know, the first, the rockets that we used to send things into space went at such incredible speeds. We didn't even know if an animal or a creature could survive going that speed. Never mind, once it reached space, what would happen to it?
4: Well, by the time, Taylor, that we get to the first chimp in space, that was 1951, this was still the U.S., Ham was his name, and I think that was part of an acronym for some space hardware company. But he was taught to press buttons, manipulate levers, and so forth. What were his tasks on board, do you know?
9: Mostly just, like, mind puzzle games, like if a light came on, hitting the button according to that light, things like that, making sure that Ham is conscious and following directions and still able to just perform normally under those excruciating circumstances.
8: You know, the questions we were trying to answer initially are, can a human survive, or can a creature survive the force to get to space? Could they survive in space? But then finally, like, did you have any cognitive function? You know, like, you could maybe live and you would be breathing, but maybe you would be incapacitated somehow.
4: Taylor, I presume that the illustration of the dog in space at the top of your story is the canine cosmonaut Laika. Tell us her story, how she ended up going into space and her mission.
9: Well, the main illustration at the front of the story, that is unfortunately not Laika. That is an unidentified space dog. But Laika, her story is fascinating and extremely sad. She became a space hero. So she went up on Sputnik, and she was the first creature to orbit Earth. The mission was designed to never come back. So her fate was already written, essentially. She was just going to quietly fall asleep in space and then die up there. But unfortunately, that was not the truth. Something went wrong, and she overheated hours into the mission. And that truth came out years later.
4: Where did the dog come from? Do you know? I mean, was it, did the space agency have a canine kennel out back or something?
9: She was just a stray. Russia liked to collect strays off the street and just kind of test them to see which ones could fare the best under these conditions. And she was one of the, I guess, strongest ones.
4: You drew an illustration of the capsule, didn't you?
9: I did.
4: It's sort of like a high-tech bread box.
9: Yeah, there's at the bottom of the capsule, there's the cabin where her and all of her sensors were. And then at the top, there's the satellite transmitter that looks like a big old sphere globe thing. And then the top of that is a radiation sensor.
4: But didn't this set up an ethical debate, even without knowing that Laika's fate was not a good one? What was the public outcry? Do you have any idea?
8: Yeah, we have some sense of it. You know, I think there's wasn't as widespread as you might think, but, you know, they had only ever planned a one-way mission. So I think that sort of touched the nerve for a lot of people, I think especially in some parts of the world where there was a burgeoning conversation about animal rights. And initially after Laika took off, at least to the research that Taylor and I had done, the Soviets hid that she had died so early on in her flight, to the extent that the New York Times even reported that there might be a mission that would recover her, which was, of course, never the case to begin with.
4: Taylor, one thing about the graphics is they give a face and they give an individual identity to these critters. You know, they have personality. You know, did you feel that yourself, that, you know, there was no longer just a name in a book?
9: Yeah, so one of my main ideas for this was to put a face to all of these critters and put their face. I wanted to show the individuals that sacrificed their lives essentially for this. So I used historical photos for all of the larger charismatic species like the dogs and the primates, and even some of the smaller rats and mice that were named and had photos of. And that also adds where you can see the sheer number of animals. On this spread, I have 313 portraits of animals on this piece. There's some repeating fruit flies, didn't hear it from me, but everyone is unique and its own critter because they are unique.
4: Yeah, some of the monkeys that you drew, Taylor, these hats, I mean, you weren't trying to make them stylish. What was the point of the hats?
9: No, unfortunately, these were not just for aesthetics. These hats were to cover electrodes that were implanted into their skulls. A lot of these primates in these joint missions with Russia and the U.S., and even France's Felicette cat, they had electrodes that were implanted into the skull for sensors to make sure that their brains were still working correctly during the missions. So, yeah, the hats were just kind of to cover the site of those electrodes.
4: Alex, you include a diagram to represent the countries whose space programs used, in any case, the animals. No surprise that the vast majority of the missions have been the United States and the USSR. What other countries, though, have used animal subjects?
8: Many, and surprising ones, to be honest. In the early years, France, like with Felicette, was participating in the space race, and China was early on as well. Most other countries weren't at that time. But later on, Japan starts sending animals in the 90s. And then more recently, Israel, Iran, and China again has reignited its program. And then most recently, actually, India is looking to build their own space program, but they're trying to, you know, jump the line, maybe I'll say, and go right to sending humans into space. So they're not even going to use animals as test subjects in their space research.
4: Did any of that change, I mean, in that direction, that is, fewer animals, after Yuri Gagarin went into space in 1961? Because if you could successfully send humans, you know, well, you don't need to send dogs or something like that.
8: Yeah, absolutely. Once we achieved sending humans into space, it totally shifted the concentration of the space program, because at that point it was more about getting humans to the moon and that next level or that next frontier of space. And so you see a drastic drop off in what animals were sent, because again, initially those animals were just helping us understand the real basics of space, you know, and what it would be like to get there and how do you survive and what are the environmental conditions that you need to send a human there? How long can a human last there? And then what happens is after that, animal research starts to be sort of like, they're like stowaways, not exactly, obviously. They're very, very intentional. And I think I should also be clear that all animals sent to space, especially today, are with very clear guidelines, research, intentions, and it's a very well thought out process. But in terms of how that information was cataloged, it sort of stopped being shared on a public level, you know. It was just sort of small mentions of these other things that were sent up there. And it wasn't until, you know, later in the 60s and the 70s, really the 70s and 80s, I should say, where we start sending animals for other purposes, you know, to test other additional things that we want to learn or understand about space, about microgravity, about radiation, about biology, that then these animals have sort of other purposes besides just their general survival.
4: It was sort of a bring them back alive goal, I guess, for certainly in the early years. Tanner, tell us, what was the biggest and smallest thing that went to space that you illustrated?
9: So the biggest thing was definitely the chimps, so either Ham or Enos. The smallest thing is the tardigrade, as they are microscopic. Many people that I have talked to that aren't in the science field didn't even know tardigrades existed. So that was a lot of fun, and they're really small and are hardy and somehow immortal.
4: Yeah, well, that's the thing about tardigrades. To begin with, they really are microscopic. I suppose if you know there's a tardigrade on a sheet of paper in front of you, you might be able to see the dot, right? But you mentioned they're very, very tough, and I'm probably mistaken here, but I think that some tardigrades actually, by accident, crash into the moon. My guess is that they're probably still alive, but those tardigrades are so tough, you can do all sorts of stuff with them. So finally, Taylor and Alex, you're sitting next to someone on a bus, and they ask you, what was the worth of all of it? I mean, was it worth sending animals into space? Was it worth the lives of the animals that didn't make it? What would you say?
9: I would say it was worth it. The beginning was definitely more touch and go regarding survivability. But in general, we have learned so much from these creatures.
8: You know, it is any kind of animal research is always a delicate topic, especially in modern times of a conversation. But I think it was absolutely worth it. I think there's so many things that we benefit from on Earth that we don't even realize we've learned from our research in space. And then, of course, there's always the adventurous and fantastical thinking of what happens if we have to live in space one day, you know? And so we're still learning about those things. There's still so many unanswered questions about space, you know? Can humans procreate in space? Can anything procreate in space? You know, so there's a lot of biological research that's happening with living animals, with animal specimens and other biological specimens that I think is incredibly important to science.
4: Well, Alex Stegmaier, I'd like to thank you so very much for elucidating the adventures of the first space astronauts.
8: Thank you. It's great to be with you today.
4: Taylor Maggiacomo, thanks very much to you for such an intriguing piece of work.
9: Thank you. I'm glad everyone enjoyed it.
6: Taylor Maggiacomo is an associate graphic editor at National Geographic, and Alexander Stegmaier is a freelance graphic editor at the magazine. 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

0: Well, we made room for them in our rockets, so why don't we make room for them in our ethical treatment of one another?
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0: 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When Roy Choi taught Jon Favreau how to act like a cook for his film Chef, they went way beyond knife skills.
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2: 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This week on American Landscapes, Margaret Bonds gives us a powerful theme with variations. We'll hear some insect dances from Elena Rohr, a lighthearted piano concerto from Morton Gould, a plea for peace by Gregory Wanamaker, and a recent cello concerto by Daniel Schneider. American Landscapes, this evening at 9 Eastern on Public Radio 90.
3: In the mid-18th century, Johann Christian Bach composed his symphony in G minor, Opus 6, Number 6. Dramatic stuff. Its compelling harmonies, the complex orchestral depth, the dramatic swagger, well, that thrilled listeners of that era with Sturm und Drang, that is to say, storm and stress. Similarly, those who stroll through a New York forest at dawn are thrilled by the symphonies offered there, which you might call Feder und Schnabel, Feather and Beak.
4: Different kinds of music, to be sure, but each spectacular in its own way. And sure, the violin is a difficult instrument to play, but consider what's required for a songbird to make music. Songbirds can do amazing vocal tricks with their voice boxes. They can independently control the branches of an organ called a syrinx. These birds can produce two unrelated pitches at once, even making one rise and the other fall at the same time. I'm lucky if I can whistle a single note.
3: And these animals' ability to make music is frequently cited as evidence of their intelligence, even their special status. Yep, one of these animals, because humans are animals too, or have we forgotten that?
4: We have forgotten that. According to Melanie Challenger, a researcher, philosopher, and the author of How to Be Animal, A New History of What It Means to Be Human, she's familiar with what voice boxes are capable of doing. She is also an opera singer.
3: She makes the case for embracing our animal selves. After all, although it ends up winding through the primates, the human evolutionary lineage is animal all the way back to the sea squirt. We share the overwhelming majority of our genetic material with animals.
4: Yet, the frequent practice in Western science and philosophy has been to separate ourselves from the barking, braying, squeaking, snorting creatures whose company we keep.
5: And exceptionalism, as it is at the moment, across really most of the world, sees a sharp moral divide between humans, on the one hand, and all of the rest of nature. So it doesn't matter if you're a gorilla or you're a toucan or what kind of creature you are, what kind of capability you have. If you're not a human, you have almost no real intrinsic value, so almost no true moral value on your own terms, whereas human beings are perceived as having full possession of moral status.
4: We have been talking in the show about how we rely on animals for companionship, food, labor, and as subjects for science research. We use animal characters to provide moral instruction. So why do we have trouble extending our ethical codes to them?
3: Okay, but still I ask you, Melanie, humans are animals, sure, but they do have some exceptional abilities that set them apart, don't they?
5: Yeah, that's true. So I like to say humans are exceptional, but exceptional doesn't mean superior. So all animals, to a certain extent, are exceptional. They are the product of their evolutionary imperatives and their conditions. And it's remarkable if you can echolocate, for instance. All species have something exceptional about them. We make symphonies and we have a cognitive niche. We can do all kinds of remarkable things in our hypersociality, with our cultures and with our minds. For sure, that makes us exceptional. But making a moral leap from that is much more complicated. And defining what it is that would make humans only the possessors of any kind of moral value, that's even harder still.
3: I'm not here to defend the Homo sapiens, but maybe I will, because I don't think that many people would contest the idea that physiologically we are animals. That's pretty clear. And even more, that our desires or our competitive natures or whatever you care to point out, a whole lot of our behavior can be found in other species. But you point out this moral difference, I guess, because, you know, animals, I mean, if they're predators, you know, they kill other animals. But for them, it's not a moral question. It's survival. So we could assure ourselves that we have this moral superiority. You've already mentioned that. And since animals don't really have morals, isn't that true?
5: I think just because we are moral agents, so as in we have the ability to think in moral terms or to develop abstract moral ideas, just because we are moral agents doesn't limit the number of moral subjects that there are. So that's the first thing that I would say. And to look at orangutans as an example, now orangutans are incredibly similar to us in one particular way, that they have a similar kind of gestation period for their offspring, and the babies stay with their mother and continue to learn with their mother and continue to have relationships with their mother throughout their lifetimes. If there's something like love, human love, in the animal kingdom, it's likely with the orangutan. And yet, we still paradoxically live in a time where orangutans are desperately endangered at our hands. We kill them, we take their lands, we destroy their whole evolutionary future, because we are absolutely convinced that only we possess moral status. And yet, if we look at that creature, it's really difficult to turn around and say, well, you can't write a piano sonata, so that's why I'm, you know, can treat you as though you have absolutely no moral status. You know, funnily enough, I work in classical music. I work alongside one of our finest composers in the UK, Mark Simpson. So I actually work with someone who does write symphonies. And it always amuses me when I hear back that kind of thing about human exceptionalism, because I always want to ask the questioner, do you know what? Can you write a symphony? Because my suspicion is that that sort of incredible ability that we raise so high among humans is actually very rare across the population. And I certainly wouldn't want to decide that the individual who can't do that has a lesser moral status than the individual who can. It's not a good foundation for our moral behavior, and we shouldn't apply it across the species boundary either.
3: I think that bad as it may be, you know, the people on the planet today are more sympathetic to their confreres, if you will, to all the other DNA-based life, which is to say all life, than predecessors might have been. How do you feel about things like giving, well, the orangutans, for example, rights that they could defend in a court? I mean, should they have not just environmental regulations that control what you can do with their land and all that sort of stuff, but I mean that they actually have rights?
5: Yeah, so I think we are moving to an era where the moral circle is expanding. You could argue that there was a time, and probably in different worldviews, that moral circle did not contract as much as it has done in modern industrial societies. So I worked with Inuit hunters, for instance, in the earlier stage of my career. And with the kind of some Inuit points of view, you have to treat other organisms with respect, that you don't treat them. You treat them as interrelated, and you treat them as having being possessors of value and rights on their own terms. Obviously, in the history of Western legal thinking, we're really far away from that. But you have things like the Non-Human Rights Project led by Stephen Wise and other projects like that that are showing, and, you know, we've had the rights of nature, wild laws sort of on the horizon, that, and recently the idea of ecocide, we're definitely seeing both a moral and, as a consequence, a legal shift. And that will inevitably continue. What I think is important is that we recognise that organisms can communicate on their own terms. Now, we're not going to drag them into a court of law. They don't want to be there. It would be distressing for them were they to be there. But we can listen to them and we can respond to what they either vocalise or behaviourally show us about their interests. I do believe that many other organisms are capable of communicating their own interests to us. But we will only respond to those when we regard them as having a value on their own terms.
3: Well, what's the path toward that? I mean, we have modern biology. Of course, everybody, I think, now knows that they are an animal, at least in the physiological sense, in the biological sense. And personally, I'm willing to be an animal. I mean, the dog here has a pretty good life, you know, just eating and sleeping, chasing those squirrels. But how do I deal with it? You seem to suggest that if I'm willing to admit that I'm just another watery bag at a basic level, the same as a lot of other watery bags, and, you know, maybe I'll be more sympathetic to the other creatures here. Is that the idea? Should I stop eating animals or stop taking their habitat? What should I do?
5: Well, I think fellowship is the key to our morality. I think it's really important to understand what it is that inspires our moral action and our moral agency. And usually it turns on compassion. And I mean that in the literal sense. So compassio, to suffer with others. So to have empathy for them, to recognise that they... And key to this is also recognising that their life matters, that their form of suffering matters. It might not be translatable quite to our form, for instance. We're looking at totally different body plans, totally different body forms out there, different needs, different desires. But I do believe it's only fellowship and only inspiring fellowship that is likely to properly motivate us in a moral shift. But personally, yes, I'm very determined and hopeful that that shift is coming.
3: Finally, so if we extend a moral code that we develop to, you know, not just our next in line smartest critters on the planet, like those orangutans, you know, what would that look like? I mean, do the bacteria on the floor here, do they get rights of some sort?
5: Yeah, so that's always the concern that people have when we start to trespass into the moral lives of other organisms and moral status. So the way that I try to see this is that our moral duties should be determined by the organism in its own beautiful singularity. One of the things that's difficult is trying to take the moral codes that and values and norms that relate to us as a species and try and extend them out, because it seems to make sense. And in fact, we already do it to a certain extent with other mammals, because a lot of the things that we've encoded, so for instance, the kinds of suffering that we've encoded, the kind of cognitive traits that we have, so our sense of subjectivity, for instance, we've encoded into law and into our moral values. And it feels relatively easy to extend that out to, say, chimpanzees, to the great apes broadly, to even potentially to dolphins. These are another very social mammal. But once you start looking at a shark, for instance, it starts to get a little bit more problematic. Once you're talking about a hummingbird, you're in the realms of it being completely bizarre. And so our best bet really is to look at moral subjecthood. So to recognise that life is a good starting point for assuming there is some sort of intrinsic value there, that there is agency in all life, and therefore there is an intention, even if that intention is only to persist, for instance, in all life, and that is some kind of moral status that we can recognise. But your duties are going to be determined by the differences in those organisms, and your duties and the sorts of ways that you might behave towards a hummingbird, for instance, and the sorts of needs that a hummingbird might have to flourish, or a single cell organism or a sponge on the ocean floor are going to be wildly different to the needs and the duties that would follow when we consider a dolphin or a primate or a fellow human.
3: Melanie Challenger, it's been a real pleasure speaking with you.
5: Oh, a pleasure, Seth. Really enjoyed it.
4: Melanie Challenger is a writer-philosopher, and she is the author of How to Be Animal, A New History of What It Means to Be Human. Well, Seth, we're at that point where we ask what the big picture is here. And what do you see as the big picture?
3: Well, for me, the big picture was that we have changed our attitudes, our relationships to animals, right? I mean, we heard about all those space critters that entered the final frontier and so forth and so on. That's extremely interesting, actually. But for me, you know, exploiting animals, nobody ever thought of it in that way. Nobody thought that it was a bad thing. And we've been exploiting animals for 300,000 years.
4: Well, I'm thankful that our attitude toward animals have shifted. I think there's still a great deal further to go on the ethical front. But it also seems interesting to me that we need to evaluate animals in terms of their intelligence and establish their intelligence as a marker of their value and whether or not we should accord them ethical consideration. I don't know if it matters whether or not an animal is intelligent. I think what's important is that animals can suffer and animals have complex emotional lives. And these should be guides as to how we treat our fellow animals on this planet. And as we stated in the show, we are also animals. Humans are animals. And these are our companions. And, you know, they deserve respect.
3: Well, I mean, that extends a certain way back in evolutionary development. I don't know how you'd feel about, you know, according all these attributes, if you will, our behaviors to things like cockroaches, right? They deserve our respect. Yeah, at a certain level they do, but, you know, it's not the same as a horse, for example, or a cat or a dog or any of the, if you will, other vertebrates that are so close to us.
4: Melanie Challenger said they don't need to be the same, and I would agree with her on
3: that. But how
4: do
3: we define the border?
4: Well, that's complicated, so I guess we'll have to apply ourselves. I mean, what you say about a cockroach is, yes, I don't know that I would try to advocate for, in a court of law, for the rights of a cockroach, but I also wouldn't torture a cockroach, because I know a cockroach, and some scientists argue that cockroaches have consciousness, a cockroach can feel pain. Tell the story of your walk through the forest of Borneo and what happened, because I understand that it made a big impression on you.
3: Well, it did. We got to this nature reserve. It's actually a national park in southern Borneo. You know, surrounded by jungle and just this small boat going up this narrow river. Anyhow, eventually we got to this nature preserve, and there were the orangutans. And, you know, they saw us. They would, you know, every day they would see humans. So it wasn't so special for them. It was special for me, though. But they, you know, they would come down for the food and all that sort of thing. But at some point, a young orangutan descended from the tree and took my hand and walked alongside me for a while. It was completely natural, as a child would do it. And that made an impression.
4: What did his hand feel like?
3: It felt like a human hand. It wasn't any different. A little smaller, maybe. It was a young orangutan.
4: That is so sweet.
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0: This show is made possible thanks to the animal instincts of senior producer Gary Niederhoff and assistant producers Brian Edwards and Shannon Rose Geary. I am executive producer of Big Picture Science, Molly Bentley.
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0: Original music in the show by Dewey DeLay and June Miyake. And a special thanks to Laika and Ham and the other animals named and unnamed who contributed to the space program and whose memory inspired this episode, and to all the species who contribute to the stunning diversity of life on this planet. This episode of Big Picture Science, exploring our relationship to them, is called Make Space for Animals.
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3: Welcome to Wind and Rhythm, the radio show dedicated to band music. Hi, I'm David Lawrence, and for this episode, we're enjoying the spring season with songs about gardens and flowers. Khalil Gibran wrote in his poem, Song of the Flower, I am a kind word uttered and repeated by the voice of nature. I am a star fallen from the blue tint upon the green carpet. And just like that, each of these works is a special, beautiful look into the spirit and imagination of its composer. In a season that's tied to rebirth and rejuvenation, we look for beauty that seems to come from hidden sources, seeds stashed away for later germination. And that's very much like music, born from the imagination and arising from the ignored background of sounds that permeate our day. And we get to appreciate these pieces together, right here at the gathering place for people who love band music, Wind and Rhythm. Thank you for joining us. Let's start with this work, originally by Dora Jordan, entitled The Bluebells of Scotland. This is a special arrangement by Leroy Anderson, and it's played here by the Keystone Wind Ensemble under Jack Stamp.